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Sonic Cafe. 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I'm Scott Clark, welcoming you to episode 127. 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To get right to the heart of the matter, we've lined up a panel of highly qualified comedians. Listen for Rachel Feinstein, Taylor Tomlinson, Shane Smith, Ron G, and David So, each with a story to guide you toward your breakthrough. 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Then, finally, to reconnect you with the source of your issues, the Sonic Cafe presents Get Off the Shed, featuring Will Ferrell, in a classic bit pulled from SNL. So join us as we take you one step closer to true enlightenment. Here, at that little cafe on the coast where mommy and daddy are always welcome. We're the Sonic Cafe.

0: I went home to visit my parents for a while. I just like needed to get away. And I don't know if anybody feels like this. When I go home, I'm okay for like 6 minutes. And then I just feel like weirdly furious, you know? And then I eat like an aggressive amount of pie. I just try to like pie myself through the weekend. My mom's very overwhelming. Like she, I don't know if anybody has a parent that does this, but my mom talks to like every stranger in public. She just sort of likes to stop people and have what she thinks are these like real jazzy moments with people, you know? I'm like, they're not having the moment with her. That's what I want her to understand. Like people listen to her. They usually look like they just feel like soiled somehow. They're usually backed up against a wall of some sort. And she walks away from every exchange like, well, that was fantastic. What a rockin' time we had together. I'm like, he doesn't feel safe. Yeah, everything about her is like too much. She's always wearing some sort of a long menopausal cape of some sort. She just loves a long beaded Navajo cape. She just looks at herself and she thinks, I'm worth it. I'm worth a 4-pound Navajo cloak. Yeah, she's a lot. Her newest thing she's doing is she likes to kind of let people know that she's very liberal and sort of just like kind of culturally aware and sort of down with things culturally, but she'll end up sounding vaguely racist. Like she's decided, she thinks when we go out to a Latin restaurant that it's somehow respectful to order in a Spanish accent. I'm like, I don't know where you've collected this idea, but you've got to stop. It's not acceptable. We're at this restaurant, the waiter, I felt so sad for him. He seemed like a lovely, reasonable man. He had no idea what was about to happen to him. He said something so mild. He was like, can I get anything for you? My mom goes, I love Latino culture. She goes, it's so invigorating. He was just glaring at her like, you awful white bitch. My mom is like this close to his face and she goes, I'll have the taco el carbon. And then she did like a Latin dance. She did a Latin dance. And then she goes, you would have a wonderful time in Nicaragua. We went there recently and what a fabulous time we had. I'm like, why would the Mexican waiter care about your Nicaraguan trip? Just stop, please stop. She goes, oh, we loved the people there. We found them so inspiring. They had these large, brown, curious eyes. Which is the same thing my mom said about Allen Iverson once, and we've never forgiven her. She goes, oh, you love the people in Nicaragua. Oh, they're marvelous. They sit by the side of the road, and they'll weave things for you. Any Navajo cape you want, you just... You just flick a quarter at them, and they'll whip it up. These marvelous young child slaves. Oh, they're incredible. My mom hates that joke so much. She's always like, I do not support child slavery. And I like that one removed from your talent show. That's what she calls my stand-up, my talent show. All right, you guys, thank you so much. Thanks for having me.
1: Mama and Daddy know it's good radio. All the time, all the time, all the time.
2: We're the Sonic Cafe.

0: there.
1: Hi.
0: How you doing?
2: You must be Frank Henderson.
0: I sure am. I don't know that we've met before.
2: I'm John Taylor. I'm Dom's brother.
0: Okay.
2: This is my wife, Susan.
0: Oh, that's right. The Taylors. Yes. I'm sorry. As you can tell, someone didn't forget to take their stupid pills this morning. Hey, honey, the Taylors are here. We can start the party.
3: Oh, that's sweet. Hey, is John here yet?
0: Well, speak of the devil. Your brother just phoned, and he's stuck in traffic. So he and Susan will be about a half hour late.
3: Okay.
0: Hey, Brandon? Michael? Need you guys to do me a favor and get off the shed. Need you to be a buddy and get off the shed, okay? Thanks. Well, I hope you two are hungry. We got a ton of food here.
2: I am absolutely famished. We just finished 18 at Pebble Brook, and I tell you what, I could eat a cow. Mm.
3: Would you like some potato salad with that cow of yours? Hi, I'm Shirley.
2: Hi, I'm Tom Taylor. My wife, Susan.
3: Hi. Thank you so much for having us over.
0: Well, we've heard so many great things about you two. Hey, guys, I mean it. Let's get off the shed.
4: Can I get you a glass of Chardonnay?
2: Oh, yeah.
3: Oh, yeah, that would be lovely.
4: Great. Will you just make yourselves comfortable and I'll be right back.
0: Okay. You know, you and Susan should really join us for a round of golf sometime.
2: Oh, you know what? We're just nuts about the game. We'd love to, but I gotta warn you. Susan's a scratch golfer.
0: Oh.
3: Well, you know, I've been playing forever. Actually, this is a cute story. We met on a golf course in Scotland when we were...
0: Get off the shed! How about next Sunday, Pebble Brook? 12 o'clock tee off time. What do you say?
2: Sounds good.
3: Yeah, maybe we can get John and Sally out for the game.
0: Oh boy, I don't know about John. I mean, he's a great guy and everything. But as far as golf go, well, let's just say he spent a little too much money on those clubs of his. Get off the damn shed! I just bought a brand new McGregor 3-wood, and I'll tell you, that thing is smooth. Drives just like a Cadillac.
4: Believe me, I'd rather be driving the Cadillac. You smell good.
3: Thank you.
2: Great landscaping job. Did you do that yourself?
0: You bet. Hey, there's gonna be a meeting between your ass and the palm of my hand if you don't get off the shed. Now get off the shed! What do you think of the fountain? You like that?
3: Oh, it's a great fountain.
2: Yeah, it's a dandy.
3: I love it.
2: Ooh, what time did you say John was going to drop by?
4: Oh, gosh, I forgot to...

0: old-fashioned. I'll be right back.
1: Okay, the burger train just pulled into Bun Station. Look at these babies. Excuse me, can you hold on that for a second? Okay, so you've been showing off for the Taylors, huh? Is that it? Well, I'm gonna put on a little show of my own. I'm gonna give you the beating of a lifetime in front of these people. You happy now?
2: Get off the shed!
0: Get off the shed,
2: please! Please get off the shed! Please get down from the shed, boys! Get down!
0: Please! Oh.
1: They got off the shed. Yeah. Oh. Thank you. I appreciate that.
0: Here you go.
3: Thank you.
0: Hey, Brandon, Michael, I need you to do me a favor and get out of the fountain. Need you to be a buddy and get out of the fountain.

I love my parents because I am an adult. I'm a grown up. Yeah, I have friends, grown up men and women, who say things like, "Ugh, I hate my mother." And I'm like, what are you, four? Nobody got enough hugs. Hug yourself. Walk it off. People who hate their parents have unrealistic standards. They think parents are these superior beings, and they're not. They're just people who suck like the rest of us. That's how we should introduce them. Just like, these are my people, Rhonda and Tim. They do what they can. Set the bar low. Have you guys realized that your parents messed you up yet? Yeah, you find a stray dent in your head. You're like, what happened there? They're like, we did our best. That's what happened there. You were slippery, so. Have you guys had this happen as adults where you realize your parents messed you up based on how other people react to stories about your childhood? Stories you thought were fine, because when you're a kid, you're stupid. You're just like, everybody gets tied in the yard. Like, you don't know. Fast forward 10 years, you're at a barbecue. Everyone's going around swapping stories like, oh my God, my mom was crazy. She used to make us take our shoes off in the house. And you're like, I know, we wore

0: muzzles at night. What happened? Why'd everyone get sad? What is it? My parents are cool. They're very religious. That's how I was raised. I'm not super religious anymore. I still believe in God, I think because I've invested so much time into the idea. Yeah, because if there's no God, then I told the wind a lot of secrets. My dad's very conservative. He still thinks gay people shouldn't be allowed to get married, which... I don't know, you ever hear older people say stuff and you're like, ooh, someone missed a software update. Like, that's not, can't just say that anymore out loud. We're in a Target, be quiet. It's crazy, he taught show choir for 10 years and the whole time he was like, homosexuality is a sin. And we're like, without homosexuality, you would not have a job. Those sparkly teens put food on our table. Don't bite the jazz hand that feeds you.
1: Put that coffee down.
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6: 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It's a word that my mom.

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Keep a whole bone in. Remember back what my mother said. It's a word that my mother said. Remember back what my mother said.

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0: 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Remember back what my mother said. It's a word that my mother said.
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Ugh, I get it from my mom. She's a crazy person. Does anyone else relate to that? She's a wild woman, all right? Those people get it. And so, yeah, my mom, here's a thing that happened recently. I laughed at my mom so hard in public that she started yelling at me. You know, here's the backstory. Have you ever, by the way, laughing so hard, like falling down in the aisle at the grocery store? And I laughed. Here's what happened. She told me her dog had diabetes, okay? And I started laughing so hard. No, it's so fat. Of course it does. You know, it's so big. And she was like, it's not funny. How could I have known he has diabetes? And I'm like, probably because he looks like a propane tank with legs. That's how, you know? There were so many clues. He's huge. Of course he's diabetic. And then also, you feed him people food all the time. I caught her feeding him Doritos Locos Tacos from Taco Bell once. It's like, why are you feeding him the more expensive tacos, you know? It's true, she goes, he prefers them. It's like, what? Did he tell you that? What is happening here? Also, he's a chihuahua. We get it, you know? It's ridiculous. My mom, so we're a Jewish family. She names the dog Mazel Tov, okay? She's telling me about him getting diagnosed. She takes him to the vet. She's got one of these crazy vets who, like, talks to their animals like they're patients, you know? So he's, like, sitting there with my mom and the dog. It looks him, the dog, right in his stupid, fat, diabetic face, okay? No one feel bad for him. He's not here. We can make fun of him. Also, he's a dog. He has no idea what's happening at all times, okay? So she looks, or the vet looks right at him and goes, Mazel Tov, you have diabetes. Like, that is incorrect. That seems anti-Semitic. I know it's not, but it felt like it when she told the story. Ugh. She's out of control. She bought a computer recently. She wouldn't let me help her set it up. And then, like, an hour after she bought it, she calls me and she's like, hey, I'm locked out of my computer. I can't get in. Can you get into my computer for me? I'm like, I can't get into your computer. What do you mean? You're having trouble? And she's like, yeah, I don't remember my password. I was like, you're gonna have to remember it. I don't know how to get into your computer for you. So she gets mad. She hangs up on me. She calls me back like half an hour later. She's like, didn't need your help. Got back into my computer. I'm like a hacker. No, mom, you're the opposite of a hacker, okay? You forgot caps lock was on. That is not what a hacker is, you know?

My mom is the only person I know will threaten you with her Jesus. If you're a Christian, like, your salvation is supposed to be a gift, a blessing, something to share. You don't threaten. She was like, first of all, little girl, don't piss me off. Let me tell you something. If I didn't know Jesus, I would set this whole Walmart on fire, okay? You mother... Woo! Let me tell you... You know what? Hell or jail. Which one you want? Talk to me, huh? Hell or jail. You hold my Bible. Listen, I'm like, who says hold my Bible? What kind of evil is that? My mom is hilarious, too, so she's trying not to curse, but she's doing... So she curved it by, she has an acronym for all her favorite curse words. So instead of saying B-I-T-C-A, she'd be like, birds in the chicken house. Birds in the chicken house every Sunday when it's plural. I'm like, instead of saying S-H-I-T, she'd be like, sugar, honey, iced tea. Y'all need to spray up in here. Smell like sugar, honey, iced tea up in this bird in the chicken house. I can't breathe. Instead of saying F-U-C-K, she'd be like, I don't give a flying ugly Chinese kick. What's going on? It smells like sugar, honey, iced tea. Y'all need to spray up in this bird in the chicken house. Hell or jail, which one you want? Talk to me. My mom is hysterical. And it's so funny, like, my mom's biggest fear for me to blow up and marry a white woman. Like, she watched a lot of those little ETVs, and, like, you know, she see a lot of celebrities, like, black, you know, famous black men, white women. But she never wanted to say it out loud. Like, she didn't directly say it. She'd be like, let me tell you something, baby. I want some grandbabies real soon, but let me put it to you like this. You can marry whoever you want to, but listen, if she can't use my comb, don't bring her home. I'm like, all I'm saying is if she can't do the electric slide, she ain't coming inside. I'm like, let me put it to you like this. If she think OJ did it, I can't get with it. I'm like, mama, that is racist. My dad is hilarious, too. My dad is what I call a functional alcoholic. Anybody know people like that? Yes. Oh, yeah. Basically, their job is to be an alcoholic at every family function and ruin all the home sweet home moments one sip at a time. Like, my dad, one of those people, he brag about drinking. I'm like, Dad, why you drink so much? Why I drink so much? Nigga, because I can. I'm your daddy. You ain't my daddy. You don't tell me what to do. You know why I drink so much? Liquor's delicious. Who says liquor is delicious? You gotta be a special kind of alcoholic to think gin and whiskey is tasty. And hands down, my dad is the funniest person in my life. If you ever get a chance, please sit down and listen to an old black man talk. Because they don't talk like regular people. They talk in riddles and parables like a pimp or a prophet. Like, you gotta decode what they're saying. I'm like, Dad, what's going on? A little bit of nothing and a whole lot of everything? Ain't nothing jumping but the peas in the pot. Wouldn't be jumping if the water wasn't hot. Shoot, if a billy goat can make it tied to a tree, huh, I'm going to be all right. Liquor's delicious. Like, will you stop saying that? What does that mean? True story, my dad got a DUI on the front porch. I can't even make this up, people. So my dad was leaving the club drunk, right? The police was following him home. He ignored the flashing lights, drove all the way home, got out of the car, ran and touched the front door like it was home base. Like, huh, made it. High five, too slow, made it home. That's my time, y'all. Ron G, God bless you.

0: like I'm ugly, just like my mom. She's like, my mom calls me Jabba the Hutt. It's like, that's the thing about Asian parents. They don't really have like a filter. They say whatever's on their mind. This is a true story. So over the summer, why are you still laughing at my face? I'm done. Over the summer, it's funny because like, I know I'm not attractive, all right? I know this, all right? And I know that when I take off my shirt, little children run. That's a fact. I understand this concept. But it's really messed up when your mom says it to you, like, over the summer, you know, it gets hot. So we all know that when fat people, we go to sleep clothed, and then when it gets hot, somehow we end up butt naked. Now, my mom walks into my room and she goes, she doesn't speak English too, but she knew three words. Jabba the Hutt. Jabba the Hutt, sick, yeah!
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4: 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Welcome to another edition of Modern Jazz Today. We've got new music, so let's jump right in. Up first is Lucian Ban. The album's called Rush, and we'll check into the track Serenade for Andrew. Then Ralph Alessi. The album's called A Sun That Never Sets. We'll check into the track Transitional Imagery. Then Ryan Berry. His album's called If I Did Not Speak Out, and we'll check into the title track. Let's dig in.

You are tuned in and treating them ears to Modern Jazz Today with your host Carrie Gaffney and Jeff Williams. Coming up next on the queue is Bryn Roberts from the album Aloft, the track Stevedore Cosplay.

You're tuned in to Modern Jazz Today with Jeff Williams and Carrie Gaffney. Up next is Christopher Parnas. The album's called Everything You Could Be. We'll check into Unsettling Blue. Then Philip Wiebendorfer. The album's called Tides. And we'll check into the track Simple Task.

You are tuned in to Modern Jazz Today. We appreciate you being here. First up on the queue is the Surefire Soul Ensemble from the album Gemini. The track, Making Moves, followed by Artemis from their album, Arboresque. The track, Smile of the Snake.

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Up next is Reginald Synge. The album's called Mosaic. We'll check into the track Fragility of Existence. Then Jeffrey Dean Quartet. The album's called Conceptions. We'll check into the track Prism. Then let's tie things up with Paul Hansen and Raise the Maze. The album is called Calliope. We'll check into the track When Enough is Enough. Let's dig in.

0: that time again when we say goodbye, but only until next week. We look forward to having you join us next time on Modern Jazz Today, where we will be presenting today's artists, cutting their teeth and cutting the edge of sound. 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
2: 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Next up on the Golden Days of Radio, we have Life of Riley. This one is from October 27th, 1945, and that's about the time of the year we're really into football here in America. And this one's called The Football Game. Here we go with The Life of Riley.
3: Hello? Oh, hello, Frank. Did you hear the good news? Boy, I'm the happiest man in the world. Yes, it arrived 5 minutes ago. Cutest little thing you ever saw. 7 pounds, 4 ounces. No, it's not a boy. It's not a girl either. It's a radio. Now I can hear The Life of Riley.
4: Teal, T-E-E-L, Teal, the amazing liquid dentifrice. That's it. T-E-E-L. Teal, the amazing liquid dentifrice, brings you The Life of Riley with William Bendix as Riley. Remember, friends, for beautiful smiles, it's T-E-E-L, Teal, and just for laughs, it's R-I-L-E-Y, Riley, in The Life of Riley. Life as the head of a family may be a bowl of cherries, but Chester A. Riley usually gets the pits. His current problem concerns his 13-year-old son, Junior. Right now, Mrs. Riley is telling the head of the house the details.
5: And tonight he didn't eat a bite of dinner.
6: Yeah, I noticed that, Dumplin'.
5: And for the past few days, he's been very moody. So today I decided that I'd try to find out what he's got on his mind.
6: That's the trouble with that boy. Always thinking. He certainly don't get it from me.
5: Oh, it's his girlfriend, Marilyn, he's worried about. You see, Marilyn likes another boy who's playing football against Junior on Saturday. And the winning school's gonna have a victory dance. Well, if Junior's team loses, Marilyn's going with the other boy.
6: I knew there was a woman at the bottom of this. Women. The root of all evil. And Junior's too young to go around pulling up roots. I gotta have a talk with that boy.
5: Now, don't you let on I told you.
6: Oh, no, I won't. I'm just going to tell him about the time that a girl put me on a spot like that. But I taught her a lesson she'll never forget.
5: Oh, yes? What did you do?
6: I married her.

0: Hiya, Junior. How's John J. Buskowitz, Junior High School star quarterback?
1: Oh, hello, Pop.
0: Do you mind if I sit on the curb next to you?
1: No.
0: Oh, there's nothing like sitting on a curbstone when you want to think. Kind of brings your brains down to earth. Got a big game Saturday, huh?
1: Yeah.
0: Well, you're not nervous about it.
1: Oh, no, not me.
0: Good. I knew a fellow once, great football player, too. One time he got very nervous before a game.
1: Did I know him?
0: Not at the time.
1: Well, what made him nervous?
0: What makes any man nervous? Girls of the female type.
1: Oh.
0: It's quite a story, Junior. Once upon a time, there was a prince of a fella whose name, by an odd coincidence, was Riley. And he lived with his mother in a far-off land where the people were different than other people. This land was called Brooklyn. One day, during the football season, this fellow...
2: Chester.
3: Yeah, Mom?
2: What are you doing with my iron?
3: I'm heating it up. I'm going to press my pants.
2: What for? You ain't graduating high school for 3 years yet. Maybe four, the way you're going.
3: Yeah, no, but I got kind of an appointment tonight.
2: Oh, that girl of yours again.
3: Oh, cut it out, Mom. I ain't exactly got a girl.
2: Oh, don't tell me, you big ox. You have a date with the same girl 7 nights a week. Well,
3: only once a week, Mom. The other 6 nights, I just walk past her house. Her name's Peg, and she's beautiful.
2: Oh, stop thinking about girls and get your mind on something sensible, like football. Go work out on the punching bag. You need a good left hook in the scrimmage.
3: They got a new rule now, Mom. No more slugging.
2: They're ruining the game with their new rules. In your father's day, they had only one rule. Never kick a man who's down unless you're sure he can't get up.
3: What did you say, Mom?
2: Oh, forget it, you lovesick goof. Go wash that face of yours. I'll press your pants.

0: Well, you're awful quiet tonight, Chester. You thinking about somebody?
1: Yeah, Peg. Somebody.
0: Anybody I know?
1: Yeah. Your father. Gee, I wish your father liked me.
0: Oh, don't let's talk about Papa. It's a beautiful night, isn't it?
1: Yeah. And these are certainly wonderful steps.
0: Oh, they're just like all the rest of the block.
1: No, they ain't. The others ain't got you on them.
0: Oh, Chester, what a pretty speech.
1: Oh, I'm full of them, only they all get tangled up in my tonsils.
0: Well, maybe instead of sitting way over on that side of the steps, if you came and sat next to me, it would help you to talk.
1: I better not, Peggy. You don't know me when I get started. If I come over there, the next thing I'll be trying to put my arm around you.
0: Well, I could let you know if I didn't like it.
1: Oh, Peggy, what you said.
0: Oh, shh. There's somebody at the window.
2: Margaret!
3: Yes, Papa?
2: Are you alone out there?
3: Well, practically.
2: Remember what I told you about that rally boy? I don't want that wart around here.
0: Oh, dear. I'm sorry, Chester.
1: Oh, that's okay. It ain't your fault he called me a wart. Maybe someday I'll grow on him. You'll see. Someday I'll be a big success.
0: Oh, sure you will.
1: And someday, Peggy, I...
0: Yes, Chester? Someday you'll... What?
1: Well, I... Oh, look, here comes that smart out of Clinton Badger.
0: Oh, in his brand new automobile.
1: Show off, driving a Model T.
4: Hiya, Peggy.
0: Good evening, Clinton.
1: Good night, Clinton.
4: Pipe down, Riley. I'm talking to the lady.
1: Oh, yeah. Get back in that tin lizzy, you tin lizard.
4: Yeah? One more crack like that, Riley, and I'll tweak the end of your nose.
1: Oh, afraid to come near me, huh?
0: Oh, stop, or I'll never speak to either of you again. Clinton, please go.
4: Okay, dream girl. But don't forget, kiddo, you and me got a date for that boat ride Sunday.
1: Peg, you're not going on a boat ride with him?
0: Well, it depends on who wins the game Saturday. Clinton made me bet him that if his team won, I'd go with him.
1: Peg, it ain't nice for girls to make bets.
0: Oh, but Chester, your team's going to win, isn't it? You told me it was. You will win for me.
1: Peggy, when you look at me like that, I could do anything.
0: Oh, you're awful sweet, Chester. Now close your eyes.
1: Why? I ain't sleepy.
0: Oh, you silly. There, for good luck.
1: Peg. You kissed me. Oh, boy. Oh, boy!
2: Margaret!
3: Yes, Papa?
2: Come in the house at once. Get rid of that big baboon.
1: Baboon. I'd better go. He knows it's me.
5: What'd you say, Clinton? How about a game of pool?
4: Nah, Chuck, I gotta make a phone call. I just got a hot idea to make sure we win Saturday's game.
5: Yeah? How, Clint?
4: Well, I'm gonna make a monkey out of a Satan monkey named Riley. I'm gonna phone this Riley, see, and make believe I'm No Dice Noonan, the big gambler. Come on, I'll fix this Riley's wagon once and for all.
1: Kiss me again, kiss me again, kiss me again and again. Kiss me again. Oh. Hello?
6: I want to talk to a kid named Riley, top floor.
1: Oh, this is Riley. I was just coming in. Who's this?
6: This is No Dice Noonan. You heard of me, ain't you?
1: Yes, sir, Mr. Noonan. When did you get out? I mean, welcome home, Mr. Noonan.
6: Listen, kid, we got a lot of dope bet on that game you're playing Saturday, see?
1: Don't worry, Mr. Noonan. I'll win for you.
6: Wrong, chump. You're going to lose for me.
1: Lose?
6: You heard me. The mob is betting on you to lose, and you better lose, see? Or else.
1: Or else?
6: Or else you'll be taking a dive off the dock in a cement bathing suit. How'd you like that, Riley?
1: Oh, I wouldn't. Even without cement, my mother don't let me dive off docks.
6: Well, then don't forget. Lose or else.
1: Well, I... wait a minute. Wait, hello? Hello? Gee, what a choice I gotta make. If I lose, my girl will look up at me and say, Chester, don't speak to me. And if I win, she'll look down at me and say, Chester, speak to me.
7: Teal has just brought you the first act of The Life of Riley, and we'll be back with Riley in just a moment. Meanwhile, this is Ken Carpenter with a bit of advice. Here's a funny thing about cleaning your teeth, something most people don't know. 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You may be grinding cavities right in at the gum line. 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
7: 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And now, back to The Life of Riley with William Bendix as Riley. We left Riley telling his son, Junior, a story out of Riley's own boyhood, where Riley was threatened with murder unless he threw a certain football game. But what our hero didn't know at the time was that the sinister, threatening phone call was actually a practical joke by his arch-rival, Clinton Badger, who was trying to steal Riley's girl.
1: So you see, Junior, this fellow Riley didn't dare win, and he didn't dare lose. If he lost, his girl would go on a boat ride with Clinton. And if he won, she'd go to her funeral with Riley.
9: But, Pop, why didn't he tell his girl what he was up against?
1: Junior, it ain't nice to worry a woman until after you're married to her. In fact, this Riley wouldn't even tell his mother. Though his mother kind of suspected something was eating him.
10: Why, Chester.
1: Yeah, Mom.
10: Don't you like what I cooked for your supper?
1: Sure, Mom, sure. Boy, what wonderful spare ribs.
10: That's your fingers you're chewing.
1: Hmm? Yeah. I'd better wipe off the ketchup.
10: What's the matter with you?
1: I don't know, Mom. Lately, I'm a nervous wretch.
10: Well, settle down or you won't play a good game tomorrow.
1: Mom... That reminds me. I'm giving up football.
10: What? Give up football? Over my dead body?
1: No, over mine. I mean, it's too rough, Mom.
10: Chester Riley, I'm not raising any sissy. You're playing fullback on that team tomorrow, and I'm going to be right there when you kick off.
1: Don't say that! The telephone. Maybe it's No Dice Noonan. Maybe he's changed his mind. Hello, Mr. Noonan?
11: Why, no, Chester, it's Peg.
1: Oh, Peg. Hello.
11: Chester, guess what? Papa's going to the game with me tomorrow, so you got to be sure to win.
1: Well, listen, Peg. Suppose, mind you, that we lost the game.
11: Why, Chester Riley, you can't lose.
1: Oh, yes, we can.
11: Oh, you mustn't. Papa'd never stop laughing at you, and I'd have to go on the boat ride with that Clinton Badger, and... Are you sure you'll win?
1: Sure, we'll win. We'll win if it kills me.

0: Custer's team, over there.
1: What runts. And look at the hulking brute they have for a coach.
0: That's not the coach, that's Chester. He's a little bigger than some of his class. He was late for school one year.
2: Hey, are you Peg Winslow?
0: Yes.
2: Here's a note for you.
1: Just a minute, let me see that. Who's that from?
2: I don't know, mister. A guy said give it to her.
0: Why, Papa, it's for me.
1: Quiet, I'll see if I want you to read it. What's this? Dear Miss Winslow, don't let your father bet on Riley's team. Riley is going to throw the game. The crook signed a friend. You hear that, Margaret?
0: Oh, it's a lie.
1: I always knew that Riley couldn't be trusted.
0: Well, I trust him, and he'll win. You'll see. Oh, look! There goes Chester's team into a cuddle.
1: Not cuddle huddle. I tell you, that Riley doesn't look like my idea of a football.
3: Now listen, fellas. Before the game begins, I... Riley!
4: Yeah, coach.
3: What are you so nervous about, Riley?
4: I ain't nervous.
3: Then take that football out of your mouth. Now listen, boys. We'll go over that new play once more. Here it is. Mm-hmm. Johnson snaps the ball to Marco, the halfback. Marco fakes a pass to Stevens, but throws it to Janowski, who hands it to you, and you kick from the end zone. Got it, Riley?
4: Yeah. Johnson snaps Marco's back in half and throws him to Janowski, and then I kick Janowski in the end zone?
3: No. Listen once more, Riley. Johnson snaps the ball back to Marco, who fakes the pass.
0: What's holding things up, Papa?
1: They're going to kick off. Now we'll see who's right about Riley.
0: Oh, look! Chester's going to catch the ball. He's got it! Oh, he dropped it. Oh, Chester.
1: I told you so. Fumbled on purpose. Look, Clinton's picked up the ball. There goes Clinton.
0: Oh, Chester fell down. And Clinton stepped on him.
1: Attaboy, Clinton. Look at him. He's over. Clinton made a touchdown.
5: Don't you care, Riley. I still think you're the best player our school ever had.
4: Thanks, Shrimpy. And you're the best water boy we ever had. Shrimpy, what's the score now?
5: 14-14, end of the first half. Our team made two touchdowns after the coach took you out.
4: Yeah, and their team made two before he took me out. My girl will never look at me again.
5: Oh, sure she will. Say, that Clinton Badger's over talking to her now.
4: The sneak visiting my girl in front of all these people.
5: Well, show him up, Riley. Go out and make a couple of touchdowns, too, like he did.
4: You're right, kid. I'll show him. Hey, coach.
3: Well, what do you want?
4: Please, coach, put me back in the game.
3: Sit down on that bench.
4: No, don't keep me on the bench. Send me in.
3: I'd rather send in the bench.
4: Please, coach, you gotta give me a chance. I'll win that game for us, I swear.
3: Well, all right. Go on in, Riley. But this time, use your brain.
4: Yes, sir. I've been resting it up all season just for this.
1: Only 10 seconds of play and the score's still tied. What a game.
0: Oh, come on, Chester, please.
6: Signal, 46, 23, 18.
0: Hike! Oh, look, Papa, Chester's running.
1: Stop him.
0: No, run, Chester, run.
1: What's that idiot doing, zigzagging through both teams? He's all mixed up.
0: Oh, he is not. He's running in circles to fool him. Look, he's got away. He's all alone with the ball.
1: Stop him.
0: Oh,
4: Oh, boy, I done it!
3: Riley, do you realize what you've done?
4: Well, sure, coach. I won the game. Listen to him cheering me.
3: That's the other side cheering. You ran the wrong way. You just won the game for the other team.
4: What a revolting development this is.
5: I got all your clothes in a bundle, Riley.
4: Thanks, Shrimpy. Well, I guess I'd better go home.
5: Well, Gee, Riley, you'd better say goodnight to the team first.
4: Oh, yeah. They think I was pretty rude. Well, goodnight.

0: It's dark. You ought to go home.
1: Let me alone, Shrimpy. I ain't never going home.
0: Oh, listen, Riley, I found a note. Your girl dropped it. You want it?
1: It ain't polite to read other people's notes. Let me see it.
0: Here.
1: Dear Miss Winslow, don't let your father bet on Riley's team. He's going to throw the game. Throw it? Throw it? I did not throw... Come on, Shrimpy. I got to see Peg. I got to tell her I didn't.
0: Wait, Riley. Look. Your girl, Aunt Clinton, sitting on her front steps.
1: Yeah. Yeah, look at him. He's sitting on what I usually sit on. Listen at him laughing.
2: Well, Peggy, you heard what your old man said. May the best man win, and he did. Oh, I'd like to see Riley's face right now.
1: If he don't stop hanging around my girl, he'll see my face on the end of his fist.
2: Listen, Peg, this'll kill you. You know why Riley played such a dopey game? He was nervous, see? Last week he got a phone call from a gambler who told him if he won, they'd dump him in the East River.
1: How does he know?
3: Now listen to me, Clinton Badger. If you're saying Chester deliberately threw that game, just save your breath. Chester isn't crooked, he's just stupid.
1: She's defending me. She's defending me.
2: Don't you get it, honey? It wasn't a gambler called Riley at all. It was a joke, see? The gambler was me.
3: You.
1: Him. Him. Dirk. Let go of me, Shrimpy. I heard enough.
3: Oh, but Chester.
1: So it was you, huh, Badger?
2: Keep away from me, Riley. There's ladies present.
3: Oh, is that so? Listen, Chester. If you don't punch him, I'll punch you.
1: Thanks, Peg. Put up your dukes, Badger.
2: No, cut it out, Riley.
1: When I get through with you, you'll be able to hang your head on the back of your neck. That's where your nose is going to be. Where'd he go?
3: Oh, Chester, you knocked him into an ash can. Are you going to leave him like that?
1: Of course not. I'm going to put the lid up.
0: Oh, gee, Riley, you were great.
1: Thanks, Shrimpy.
3: Well, Shrimpy, you know what they say. Two's company, three's a crowd.
1: Oh, yeah, I'll go, Peg.
3: Chester, you dope. Come here. There.
1: You kissed me. Peg, that's twice you kissed me. I guess now we'll have to get married.
3: Well, someday, if you're sure you want me, Chester.
1: Oh, sure, I'm sure. I'm going right home and tell my mother. Oh, boy, I feel like I'm floating in the air. Good night, Peggy. Good night, Shrimpy. Oh, I almost forgot. Good night, Clinton.
4: Good night.

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0: touchdowns. And Marilyn...
1: Marilyn what?
0: Well, Marilyn kissed me.
1: Marilyn kissed you. Tough luck, Junior. That's the beginning of the end.
2: Oh, Riley, I don't think we ought to let Junior play football. It's such a dangerous game.
1: Well, it's good training for a boy. Prepares him for marriage.
2: Marriage?
1: Well, sure. Marriage is just like football. First you engage. That's a long huddle. Then there's the wedding ceremony. That's the kickoff. You bring home your first pay envelope and you get tackled. Then when your mother-in-law moves in, that's interference. But don't get me wrong, Templin. I love the game. Folks, this is William Bendix reminding you that our nation in peace has much to gain from the acquired skills of servicemen and women. Almost every single service-acquired skill is in some way related to civilian occupations. For example, an aerial gunner can qualify for civilian jobs of locksmith, meter repairman, testing machine operator, instrument repairman, and many others. So veterans and employers, investigate the possibilities offered by service-acquired skills. Good night.
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0: Hi, this is Randy Stone. I cover the night beat for the Chicago Star. Stories start in many different ways. This one began when I bumped into a wonderful legend out of the past and watched that legend die before my eyes.
1: Nightbeat, starring Frank Lovejoy as Randy Stone. The Jackie Robinson story should be showing at your neighborhood theater very soon, and I'm mighty proud to suggest that you go

0: Take the family. Because besides being the famous Brooklyn Dodger second baseman, Jackie is famous to me as a real, true Wheaties champion. He eats Wheaties about 4 times a week, and that's what I like to hear. His wife eats Wheaties, his son Jackie Jr. eats Wheaties, and so does his grandma. If I had my way, that's how everybody's family would feel about Wheaties. Because Wheaties are that good. They're 100% whole wheat flakes, and you just can't beat whole wheat for nourishment. Wheaties are now showing at your neighborhood grocers in big orange and blue boxes. No waiting in line. Just step in there and ask for Wheaties, breakfast of champions. It's a wonderful morning when you've had your Wheaties.
1: You know, I guess the one thing that makes a newspaper guy like me different from any other working stiff is that while a bookkeeper works with numbers, a carpenter deals in wood, and a miner sweats over coal, a newspaper man, well, all he works with is people. What makes them laugh and dance in the street, what makes them cry in the night. But just the same, like most kinds of work, this has its occupational hazards, too. Being a newspaper man doesn't give you painter's colic or housemaid's knee. But sometimes it can sure do some lousy things to your heart. It was my night off. I had a date with a little blonde at the information desk. You know, the girl who tells you where to go after you tell her what you're looking for. I finally talked her into going dancing. I was supposed to pick her up at 9 o'clock. Only here it was 8:30 and I was still trying to find a flower shop to buy her a corsage. I'd walked to the edge of Skid Row when I finally spotted this place, a little florist shop in the center of a shabby office building. Looking through the window, I saw a gray-haired old lady pinning a boutonniere on the lapel of a chunky fellow in a shiny blue serge. As I came through the front door, the fellow spun around like he was expecting the worst.
2: Oh. Will you hold still so I can get this flower in place?
3: I'm sorry, Mrs. Dunlap. I'm expecting somebody. I thought maybe this fellow might be the one.
2: All right. Now, you just stay quiet. I'll be with you in a moment, sir.
1: All right, there's no hurry. No hurry at all.
2: There now. Isn't that beautiful? My husband set it aside especially for you.
3: Tell your husband thanks. I don't know, no matter how punk I feel, if I get a fresh flower in my lapel, it picks me up better than a shot of raw gin. How much do I owe you?
2: 50 cents.
3: Here you are. Oh.
2: I'll pick it up. You seem upset tonight. This person you're going to meet must be quite important.
3: Yeah. Yeah, he sure is. He's the man who's going to put me out of my misery.
2: What?
3: Sure. Tell your husband next time I need a flower, he better make it a nice white lily. Goodbye.
1: Well, that fella's sure upset.
2: Oh, poor Tom Paxton. I've seen him like this before. He's just had a wee bit too much to drink, I'm afraid.
1: Tom Paxton? No.
2: Huh?
1: The rose in his lapel used to be his trademark.
2: Oh, do you know Tom?
1: Well, if he's the same one, I was never that lucky. Best I could do was worship him from a distance.
2: Worship Tom?
1: Yeah, that sounds crazy, doesn't it? 10 years ago, when I was in college, Tom Paxton was the greatest football star we'd ever had. He was one of the greatest in the country. He was a legend.
2: Oh, well, it can't be the same man.
1: I don't know. Once you get over the shock, the resemblance is there, and that rose in the lapel. I don't know, lady, but I'm going to find out. I went out the side door of the florist shop into the lobby. And there was Tom standing in the dark pushing the button for the elevator. As I came up to him, he spun around again like it was part of an act that he always did on cue.
3: Are you following me?
1: Well, yes.
3: You weren't just shopping for flowers there, were you?
1: Hmm?
3: If you're Dixie, all right, don't play games with me. I'm tired of running away. I'm half bats. How much of it can I take?
1: Now, look, I'm Randy Stone. I heard the woman call you Tom Paxton. When I went to college, there was a Tom Paxton who was just about the greatest football player who ever lived.
3: What are you talking about? You got me mixed up with 3 other guys.
1: Well, this Tom Paxton was always sporting a flower in his lapel.
3: There's no law against that, is there? Now, go on, get out of here. Let me alone.
1: While we were talking, the light over the button of the self-operating elevator flashed on. The elevator was coming down. Well, if Tom Paxton didn't want me to bother him, I couldn't twist his arm. I turned to leave just as the elevator doors opened. Only instead of Tom stepping in, somebody else stepped up.
4: I was waiting for you, Paxton.
3: You're Dixie, aren't you?
4: Come again?
3: Aren't you?
4: Sure, that's where I get this southern accent.
3: Now listen
4: to me. Come on. Somebody wants to see you.
3: Why doesn't the syndicate give me a break? Why don't they give me a chance to pay up?
4: I said come on.
1: Oh, now, wait a minute, Buster.
4: You ain't invited, sport. This is one of them small affairs. Paxton, this gun in my pocket, it ain't one of them gadgets you pull the trigger and a cigarette pops out. Come on.
1: Tom and the mug went out to a small black sedan parked at the curb. As the car raced down the street, I ran across the lobby into Dunlop's flower shop and called the police. When the squad car arrived, I told the boys what little I knew. We found Tom's office on the fourth floor. It told me more about his life since he left college than a 600-page biography. A battered couch, a filing cabinet with nothing filed away except a half-empty bottle of gin, and a beaten-up desk that gave up a couple of old racing forms. And then on the wall behind the desk, I saw something that really grabbed my heart. A picture of the college football team, with Tom right in front with a pigskin in his arms, smiling defiantly like nothing bad could ever happen to him. I hung around after the police left. The picture made me feel low. I wondered how many beatings you had to take to go from All-American to Skid Row to maybe the county morgue. Then the office door opened and Tom was standing in the doorway. Only he looked different. He didn't seem to be so frightened anymore.
5: Well, I hear there were cops all over the place. What are you trying to do, get me some publicity?
1: Did Dixie give you a stay of execution?
5: No, that wasn't Dixie. Just one of Frank Burr's tough guys.
1: Burr, the big shot politico?
5: Yeah, that's right. Had a little assignment for yours truly.
1: Oh, yeah? How many times do you have to vote for him?
5: No, it's nothing like that. I'm going to conduct a little investigation. Yeah, so you remembered the old halfback, huh?
1: I thought you didn't know what I was talking about.
5: Oh, well, I had a lot on my mind downstairs. Wasn't in any mood to chew the fat. Yeah, what are you doing these days?
1: I work on a newspaper.
5: Oh, is that so?
1: Uh-huh.
5: Well, me, like you see, I went into the investigating game. It's not much of an office, but if big shots like Burr come to me, I guess it's not so bad, huh?
1: No, I guess not.
5: Say, this fella Dixie I mentioned, I don't want you to get any funny ideas about him. I just gambled a little over my head, you know, like anybody does now and then. Well, I owe the syndicate a few $1,000, so they think they can scare me by putting their hatchet men on my trail. Only if you remember Tom Paxton, you, know he don't scare so easy. Right?
1: That's right. Yep.
5: Now, that reminds me. I better call the boys right now and tell them I'll settle up at the end of the week. You know, I don't want them losing any sleep on my account.
1: Well, I'll be going, Tom.
5: No, kid. Stick around. I'd like to talk to you, kid. About old times, eh?
1: All right, okay, Tom.
5: Hello, Jack. Hiya, kid. This is Tom Paxton. Say, look, baby, I got some good news for you. I'll be able to settle with you boys at the end of the week. Well, I know I have, but this time it's on the level. Well, now, wait a minute, Jack. Don't hang up on me. Well, now, give me a break, baby. 3 days? Oh, but I can't do the job in 3 days. No, wait, please, don't hang up. Okay. 3 days. Only tell Dixie to lay off. Yeah. Thanks, Jack. Thanks a lot. 3 days. How am I going to find him in 3 days?
1: Tom, if there's anything I can do...
5: What? Oh, yeah. Yeah, there's something you can do. You can clear out of here. So you found me out, huh? That make you feel good or something?
1: Oh, now look.
5: Maybe if you've taken the beatings I have, maybe if you've been crossed up, stabbed in the back, slugged, cheated as many times as I have, you... Oh, what am I telling you for? Go on, get out of here.
1: Sure thing. So long, Tom.
5: No, wait a minute.
1: Yeah?
5: Look, you being a reporter, you could get into records I couldn't even touch, couldn't you?
1: Well, I think so.
5: Look, if I had a week, I could do it on my own, but I've got to find him in 3 days.
1: Who do you have to find in 3 days?
5: Look, Stone, I'm not going to kid with you anymore. I've got to make good on this job Burr gave me. I've got to get that fee. If I don't, this guy Dixie will...
1: Who is this guy Dixie?
5: Well, that's what drives me nuts. Nobody knows, only the syndicate.
1: Well, why don't you go to the police?
5: No. Cops are out of my line. If I could clean this job up in 3 days, Burr will pay me $5,000 and I'll be all right. It's like I've always said. All you need in life is one good break. And after that, you can roll on your own.
1: Now, what about Burr?
5: Well, for a big shot, he's sure plenty scared. Says the newspaper's trying to destroy him.
1: Oh, so?
5: So the only way they can do it is to find somebody named John Durand.
1: I never heard of him.
5: Nobody, but not to Burr.
1: What does Durand look like?
3: Well, Burr wouldn't know what he looks like today. He hasn't seen him for 25 years. I've only got one thing to go on.
1: Now, what's that?
3: John Durand is a blind man.
1: A big shot like Burr afraid of a helpless blind man?
3: Afraid? Burr's as frightened of that blind man, John Durand, as I am of my unknown pal, Dixie.

0: General Mills is bringing you Night Beat, starring Frank Lovejoy as Brandy Stone.
1: You know, it's a wonderful morning when you've had your Wheaties. You bet. You get up, you stumble out of bed. Well, you do, don't you? But when you get to the Wheaties, everything looks brighter. Because these are the toastiest, crispiest, friendliest little whole wheat flakes you ever shook a spoon at. They're nice to be with at the breakfast table, Wheaties are. Good as they are, with the rich, full, nut-like taste of good whole wheat. And that whole wheat, brother, what that whole wheat can do for you. You can honestly, truly, do a better job, work easier, get through the morning happier, when you start a better breakfast with Wheaties. So, if you plan to get up in the morning, plan to join the rest of the smart people who are getting up to Wheaties. Pour on the milk, put on the fruit, pick up the spoon, and enjoy yourself. Wheaties, breakfast of champions. Breakfast for you. It's a wonderful morning, but you've had your Wheaties.
0: And now, back to Nightbeat and Randy Stone.
2: Tom and I started work the next morning, right after he picked up a fresh, sweet-smelling rose from Mr. and Mrs. Dunlop's florist shop in the lobby. It's funny, but for Tom, a flower in his lapel was like a shot of Benzedrine. After that, we split up. I went down to the paper to have a talk with the political editor. Yes, everyone interested in clean government was trying to wash that burr right out of their hair. But so far, nothing definite had turned up against him. Only a funny blank space in Burr's biography, a blank space that happened 25 years ago. And I got that ever-loving jackpot feeling. 25 years ago, that's when John Duran, the blind man, entered the picture. Tom and I had to find that blind man, and we had 3 days.
3: Randy, I'm calling from City Hall. I've checked all the city directories. No John Duran.
2: Oh, that's great. I visited every agency that helps the blind. Nobody's ever heard of him.
3: Well, what are we going to do, Randy?
2: What else can we do? We keep looking. He's not on any credit report. His name's never appeared in any police blotter.
4: Well, we're running out of time.
2: Well, nothing to do but keep looking.
5: I've been going through the records over at the county building. I can't find a trace.
4: We've got only 1 day left, Randy. The syndicate gave me till midnight tomorrow. What are we going to do?
5: What we've been doing right along. Keep looking.
2: The third day, we started making the rounds of all the hoodlum hangouts, the bars, the pool halls, the mangy little side street flophouses. I took one section of the city and Tom took the other. And late that night in one of those flophouses, I got the shock of my sweet life.
6: No, nobody named John Durand ever stopped here.
2: Well, I thought he might have stayed here under a phony name. He's a blind guy.
6: Yeah,
2: and he
6: has... I know all about him, mister.
2: You what?
6: What did this poor sucker do anyhow? Every hoodlum I know is looking for him.
2: What are you talking about?
6: Just what I said. Every guy in town who'll cut a throat to earn a buck is looking for John Duran.
2: It was after 9 p.m. when I got back to Tom's office to break the news to him. Poor guy, he thought Burr had given him an exclusive assignment. And all the time, Burr had set up a private manhunt. He'd unleashed every mad dog in town to track down John Duran. When I got to the office, the door was open, but Tom wasn't around. I sat down to wait for him, and the phone started ringing. Hello?
7: I'd like to speak to Mr. Paxton.
2: Well, he's not around right now. Any message?
7: Yes, this is Frank Burr calling.
2: Oh, yes.
7: You can tell Mr. Paxton that he can stop his search for John Durand as of now.
2: Does that mean you found him?
7: Oh, you know about it, eh?
2: Oh, yes, I'm helping Paxton. Did you find Durand?
7: No, but I know where I can find him when I want to.
2: I see. But then I guess that winds things up.
7: Yes. Tell Mr. Paxton, will you please?
2: Yeah, I'll look, as long as it's all over with. Why have you been so anxious to catch Durand? After all, he's only a blind man, and I... Mm-hmm. I'll ask a silly question, you get a silly answer. I had just hung up the phone, thinking, poor Tom, now there's no way out for him. His 3 days were just about all washed up. Now there was nobody left but his friend Dixie. And then, like I'd said a magic word or something, the door to Tom's office started slowly opening. Tom came in, leading a little old guy with smoked glasses and a white cane. Tom, you found him. You found Duran.
8: I should be so lucky. No, this is Mr. Graham, one of the directors of the Institute for the Blind.
9: Hello.
2: How do you do?
8: I'm going batty, banging my head against walls. I, Figured maybe Mr. Graham might give us a lead. Mr. Graham, this is Randy Stone.
9: How do you do, sir? I hope I can be of service.
2: Oh, thank you, but I'm afraid it's too late, Mr. Graham.
8: Too late? What do you mean?
2: A bird just called. He's found Durand. You can forget that $5,000 fee. You're, fired.
8: Then Dixie comes into the picture again. The syndicate gave me only until tonight.
2: Yeah, excuse me while I make a call.
8: Who are you calling?
2: About 2,000 cops.
8: Hang up the phone, Randy.
2: What are you talking about? You need them now.
8: Hang it up.
2: Don't be nuts.
8: All right, I'll hang it up for you.
2: Now, what's that for?
8: Call in the cops. Big deal. Maybe it would delay my trip to the morgue, but if that's the best I can get, it's no soap.
2: The cops would protect you?
8: Sure, for a week, 2 weeks, maybe even a month. But then what? Dixie would still be waiting. He's never missed an appointment.
2: They'd pick him up before he reached you. There's a couple of small laws about killing people.
8: How would they pick him up? They wouldn't even know who to look for.
9: Gentlemen, I seem to be intruding. If one of you will lead me to the elevator, I...
8: Oh, you lead him, Randy. Then you get on the elevator right with him. Thanks for the try.
2: Oh, now, wait a minute.
8: Beat it, will you? I'm expecting a guest.
2: Now, Mr. Graham, before we leave, for my own amazement, I want to ask you something.
9: Yes?
2: Can you think of any reason why a powerful man like Burr should be afraid of a helpless blind man?
9: Well, of course, that's hard to say.
8: Randy, will you get out of here, the both of you?
9: Unless, of course, the man saw something just before he went blind that would incriminate Mr. Burr.
2: Hmm?
9: Yes, you see, the blind never forget the last thing they see before they go blind. It stays alive in their mind until the moment they die.
2: Well, then, if Durand had been a witness to a crime Burr committed and then went blind...
9: That would indeed make him the greatest possible menace to Burr.
2: Well, then, that's it.
8: Hooray for our side. A lot of good it does me now.
9: I can tell you how it was when I went blind. It happened quite suddenly, as the doctor said it would. I was out in the country with my family. Wildflowers everywhere. Now that my blindness has made me so overly sensitive to the lovely scent of flowers, the picture is even more real. You know, it's a strange thing about flowers.
2: The blind man kept talking softly, more to himself than to us. Tom had spun his swivel chair around so that he was looking out of the window. The back of his shirt collar was soaking wet. I knew the pressure was building up inside him like steam in a boiler. Absently, he'd been taking the ever-present flower from his lapel, and he was tearing it apart with nervous fingers. And then Tom's back stiffened. He was staring through the window down at the dark street. I looked over his shoulder. A big car had stopped a short way down the street. A heavy-set, well-dressed man had stepped out. As he passed under the street lamp in front of the flower shop, I recognized him from his pictures.
8: Burr. It's Frank Burr.
2: Tom's voice sounded cockeyed. I looked at him. His face was falling to pieces like an overripe melon. He was looking at the flower he'd taken from his lapel.
8: Mrs. Dunlap, she won't like what I'm doing to her flower. Always so proud because her husband could select sweet-scented flower. Graham, what did you say before? Now that my blindness has made me sensitive to the scent of flowers...
9: Yes, I see.
2: Mr. Dunlap, the florist.
8: I never had a good look at him. He was always puttering around and back.
2: You think...
8: I know. John Durand was always just downstairs in the lobby. And there's still time for me, Randy. There's still time.
2: As Tom raced for the door of his office, he pulled a gun out of his coat. I followed him. He went to the elevator, pressed the button a couple of times, and then decided to take the stairs instead. He looked back at me, chasing after him, and waved me back. He started down the stairs two at a time. I caught up with him at the second landing. I grabbed his shoulders. He tried to tear himself away.
8: Let me go, Randy. Let me go.
2: What do you mean there's still time? What are you going to do down there?
8: Randy, I'm telling you to let me go.
2: Answer me. What are you going to do?
8: Sure, I'll answer. You're over, boy. What do you think Burr was going to pay me $5,000 for? Just to give him Durand's address so he could send him nasty letters? No, there was one other little item I didn't tell you about. I not only had to find Durand, I had to make sure nobody else found him. I had to kill him.
2: Oh, Tom, you're kidding. A helpless blind man?
8: Oh, Burr thinks I'm the man for the job. He told me I was the ideal choice.
2: Tom, you're not that kind of a man.
8: Who says so? You think this is still the old football team with a lot of nice rules so nobody gets hurt too bad? This is the jungle, Rover Boy. It's dog-eat-dog all the way down the line. Now, let me go!
2: No!
8: I said, let me go!
2: He broke away and took off the stairs again. But Tom had put on a lot of fat since college days, and walking the night beater kept me lean. I caught up with him just as we reached the lobby.
8: Randy, I'm telling you to lay off of me. Now, leave me alone.
2: You're going to listen to reason.
8: All you need is one good break. Well, this is mine, and I'm going to take it. Now, let me go.
2: You're crazy. I can't let you do it.
8: You'll have to let me do it, Randy. You're just going to have to let me do it.
2: Tom brought the gun barrel down on my head. My knees turned to ginger beer. I reached for the wall to keep from falling, but the wall fell right with me. I tried to cry out, but all I could manage was a wheeze. Helplessly, I watched Tom, with the gun still in his hand, go through the lobby entrance into the florist shop.
10: Oh, Tom! What on earth are you doing with that gun?
2: At that moment, the front door opened too, and Mr. Burr came into the shop, also carrying a gun.
10: Don't do that!
2: What a spot for a chorus of auld lang syne.
10: What's going on? Mr. Paxton, what is this?
11: Burr, is the job still mine?
2: A smug little smile crossed Burr's face as he put his own gun away.
12: Sure, why not, Paxton? A deal's a deal. He's in back working on his flowers. But it'll have to be her, too.
10: Oh.
11: Okay. Okay.
10: No! Please! Tom!
2: Tom raised his gun as old Lady Duran started running for her husband. And then Tom seemed to hesitate like something was going through his mind.
12: Go on, go on. What are you waiting for?
2: Maybe Tom was thinking about his last 10 years on Skid Row when he'd never done one decent thing. And maybe he thought it was time to start.
12: Go ahead and get it over with, Paxton.
2: Suddenly, Tom swung the gun away from the cowering Durans and began shooting. There wasn't even time for that smug smile to leave Burr's face as Burr slowly crumbled to the floor. After that, everything started getting foggy for me. By the time the police arrived and splashed cold water on my face, Tom had gotten away, disappeared into the night. Burr was dead, and now John Durand wasn't afraid to talk. 25 years before, Burr had been a punk in the rackets. There'd been a bombing. One man killed, John Durand blinded. And the picture Durand carried in his mind, the last thing he saw before the lights went out forever, was Burr throwing that bomb. After that, Durand was afraid Burr would try to finish the job, so he changed his name and went into hiding. I told the cops about the gambling syndicate that had been hounding Tom, and they went after the boys. And all in all, it was quite an evening. Then around 3:30 in the morning, while I was sitting up in my office trying to bat out my Nightbeat story, my telephone started ringing. Yeah?
3: Randy, this is Tom.
2: Tom, hey, where are you?
3: Never mind, I'm okay. I just wanted to let you know you were pretty good to me, kid.
2: Listen, every cop in the city's looking for you.
3: Well, they can look until Christmas. It won't do them any good. I've got a hideout that they couldn't find with radar.
2: How come?
3: It's like I've always said. All you need is one good break. I got mine right out of a clear blue sky.
2: Mm-hmm.
3: Yeah, real square. Met him at a bar. Didn't know where to turn. This guy buys me a drink. Says I look like I can stand a good meal and a place to sleep. He thinks I just blew into town and I'm down and out. Now he says I can stay here as long as I like. He's in the next room, so I gotta make this call short.
2: Tom, I tell you, you're crazy for hiding out. The police will give you a break.
3: Now, says who?
2: I'm telling you they will.
3: And even if they did, what about the syndicate? What about Dixie?
2: There isn't any more syndicate. Most of those hoodlums are already sitting in jail.
3: What? Dixie, too?
2: No, but they'll have him soon enough. Now they've got a description of him. They know who to look for.
3: Look, I gotta hang up. This guy's liable to pop in any second, but just for the records, what does Dixie look like?
2: He's an ordinary fella. He wears glasses, even. He's got gray hair. Looks more like an insurance man than a hoodlum.
3: Dixie looks like that.
2: The only two distinguishing marks, according to the police, is that thumb is missing from his left hand.
3: Randy. And... Randy, has he got a white scar under his eye?
2: How did you know that?
3: Look, Randy, the guy that took me to this hideout, the guy that gave me the break, he's Dixie.
2: What? Where are you? Quick, tell me.
3: Oh, he's coming, Randy.
2: Tom.
3: No. No. No!
2: Tom. Tom. Operator. Operator. Operator! Yeah. Like Tom always said, all you need is one good break.

0: Tomorrow? Sure, a nice pleasant morrow coming right up. Well, maybe not so pleasant. Tom had been dead a long time before Dixie caught up with him. Tom had died when he found out he wasn't always going to be a hero, the guy on top of the heap. What is there about people that they've got to be number one or they won't play? What's so bad about being number two or number three? Why does life have to be one great victory after another? What's so fancy about us that we can't afford to fall on our face every so often? The fellow who said, "God, give me the strength to fail," really had something. And besides, not making the top of the heap has its compensations, too. It's a lot less lonely down here among us also, Rand. Copy, boy.
1: 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And here's Frank Martin.
2: Oh, Frank Lovejoy.
0: Oh, yeah, Frank.
2: Before you go, I'd like you to meet our special visitor tonight, Sarah Berner, whose new show, Sarah's Private Caper, is joining the Wheaties Big Parade on Thursday nights.
0: Well, hello, Sarah. Welcome to the Wheaties team.
3: Gee, what a big, handsome hunk of man.
2: Well, Wheaties, you know, Sarah.
0: Will you two stop kidding me?
3: Oh, I don't know. I've been feeding Wheaties to my boyfriend, Melvin. But Melvin still looks just the same.
0: I bet he feels good, though.
3: That he does, Mr. Lovejoy. How do you like your Wheaties?
0: In a dish, Sarah, in a dish.
3: Oh, what a coincidence. Me too.
2: And me too. Wheaties and I will be listening for Sarah Berner in Sarah's Private Caper Thursday nights from now on.
0: Good luck, Sarah.
1: Nightbeat, starring Frank Lovejoy, is produced and directed by Warren Lewis. Written and edited by Larry Marcus. Music by Frank Wirth. The part of Tom was played by Bill Conrad. Others in tonight's cast were Jeanette Nolan, Ted Von Eltz, and Norman Field. 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
6: C-A-M-E-L-S. 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
7: Hey, Abbott!
8: Now what's wrong?
7: Oh!
8: What's wrong now?
7: Boy, oh, boy, oh, boy. Hey, Abbott, a terrible thing just happened.
8: What happened?
7: I was invited down to the shipyards where they're building a brand new ship, and I got caught between two guys that were throwing hot rivets.
8: What happened?
7: What happened? One of those red hot rivets landed in my back pocket.
8: Yes.
7: Before I knew it, I was 4 miles out to sea. Under my own steam, too.
8: How do they save you, Lou? Whoa. Did they throw you a breeches boy?
7: No, I came back without any breeches, kid.
8: No. Well, you made a fool of yourself again.
7: Yeah, but I burned my bridges behind me.
8: Oh, talk sense. What were you doing down at the shipyards in the first place?
7: I forgot to tell you. See, Abbott, my cousin Hugo was a sailor down there. He's in the signal corps.
8: The signal corps?
7: Yeah, he keeps signal his mother to get him out.
8: Oh.
7: I'm so ashamed of my cousin Hugo.
8: You are?
7: I mean, after all, the Costellos have always been very brave people. My great-grandfather was a colonel in the army.
8: A colonel?
7: Yeah.
8: Colonel. You dummy, that
7: Colano, that's a pretty high rank.
8: No, not Colano.
7: It is.
8: No, you see, that word is pronounced Colonel.
7: Colonel?
8: Yes, Colonel. Where did he fight?
7: Oh, my uncle. He fought with the original 13 colonelies.
8: No, Costello, that's colony.
7: Oh, colony. You said it was colonelies.
8: No.
7: Colonelies. Now, make up your mind.
8: Look, it's very simple. In military parlance, C-O-L is pronounced cur, as
7: cur.
8: In colonel.
7: Yeah.
8: Don't you know that?
7: Oh, no, I never went to college.
8: Oh.
7: Not me.
8: Yes, I know.
7: I quit school at the urge of Fur.
8: All right, that's enough.
7: Well, it ain't all right. After I quit school, I got a job in Vertival.
8: Hey, Vertival.
7: A juggler.
8: A juggler? Look, are you finished?
7: No, one more.
8: What?
7: Abbott, walk. Oh, that's your line.
8: Yeah. Well, what is it? Now, what's next?
7: Never mind. That joke sunk. Skip.
8: Look, will you cut it out? I have something important to tell you. Mrs. Niles called up a few minutes ago, and she wants you to take care of her nephew, little Hector.
7: Not little Hector.
8: Yes.
7: That is for me, brother. I ain't going to take care of that little brat.
8: What?
7: Not me, brother.
8: Oh, no. You mean you don't like little Hector?
7: Oh, I like him.
8: Well, that's swell.
7: I'd like to give him a present.
8: What kind of a present?
7: Oh, a broken shoulder blade.
8: That's no way to talk. What did little Hector ever do to you?
7: What did he do?
8: Yeah.
7: Why, the guy, he poured a bottle of ink in my bathtub last year.
8: Last year?
7: Yeah.
8: Did you speak to him about it?
7: No, I only discovered it yesterday.
8: Oh, hey, wait a minute. Here's Ken and Mrs. Niles now. We were expecting you, Ken.
9: Well, I'm sorry I'm late, Bud. My wife and I just got back from a hunting trip.
10: Yes, I got a moose head.
7: Well, put a hat over your antlers and nobody will notice it.
8: Pay no attention to Costello, Mrs. Niles. He's a little tired. He just came from launching a ship.
10: He just launched a ship? Oh, that must have been a pretty picture. One tub launching another.
11: That was wonderful, dear. That was wonderful. What a clever remark. No wonder I go for you.
10: Oh, and Kenneth, I go for you.
11: I go for you.
7: Ladies and gentlemen, you have just heard from Mr. and Mrs. Gopher.
8: I love that. Come on now. Cut it out, Costello. Say, Mrs. Niles, where's little Hector?
10: Oh, he's outside playing. I'll get him. Hector, darling.
12: Yes,
10: dear.
12: Yes, Annie Niles. I was looking for Mr. Costello's crazy cat.
7: Who ever told you I had a crazy cat?
12: Annie Niles. She said, wait till I get a load of your silly puss.
7: See why I hate the kid?
10: Oh, isn't little Hector cute?
7: Come here, kid. I think you're very cute, too. Come here, do me a favor.
12: Yeah, what?
7: Let me pinch your windpipe.
8: Costello, now.
7: Well, I mean, hey, Hector, look. Why don't you just walk around the block? And if you're not back in 3 days, that'll be fine.
10: Okay. Oh, don't mind Hector, Mr. Costello. He's just faithful. Why, the other day, he gently kicked me in the face.
8: Mrs. Niles, I hope he didn't knock any of your teeth out.
7: How could he? She had him in her back pocket all the time.
10: Come, Kenneth. We'll be back for Hector tonight.
7: Oh, now listen. Now look, I'm not going to get stuck with this kid, Hector. Now look, Hector, come here. Go on home to your mother, will you, kid?
12: But my mama ain't home. She's downtown buying a gun for my old man.
8: Buying a gun? Did your father tell her what kind to get?
12: No. He doesn't even know she's going to shoot him.

0: game. I'll tell you what I'd like to have you do. I'll turn on the electric fan, and you stick your hand in it.
1: No, that ain't gonna hurt much. No, I want to play cowboys and Indians. Look, I brought my BB gun.
0: Don't point that gun at me, it might go off!
1: I even told the kid not to point it at me.
2: All right, take it easy.
1: Hey, Abbott.
2: What?
1: He shot me right in the eye.
3: Are those BBs in your face?
0: Well, it ain't caviar. Here, give me that thing. I'm going to shoot the rest of these BBs right out the window.
4: Oh! Who shot that gun out of the window?
0: Who wants to know?
4: I do, Throckmorton P. Gildersleeve.
3: Mr. Gildersleeve, those shots, sir, were an accident. Where did he get you?
4: Between my bay window and the back porch. And furthermore, one of those BBs lodged in my head.
0: Lodged in your head? I don't believe it. Shake your head once.
4: All right, I will.
0: He's right, Abbott. Can you imagine a little BB all alone in that big head?
4: You got a lot of nerve to talk about my head. The last time I saw a head like yours, it was in a bottle.
2: Now, wait a minute, boys. Let's settle this thing like gentlemen.
0: But he ain't gonna blame this on me. Now, it was all that little Hector's fault.
4: You mean this innocent little child here? Why, he has an angelic face. He has a heavenly look.
0: You got your directions mixed.
4: Now, look here, Costello. You're not gonna blame this on anybody else. I demand satisfaction. Put up your fists and fight like a man.
0: Okay, Abbott, this guy's asking for it. Give me a piece of chalk.
2: What are you going to do with it?
0: What am I gonna do with it? I'm gonna draw a line right here on the floor. Right over there. Now, come on, Gildersleeve. I dare you to step over that line.
4: Very well. I stepped over the line. Now what?
0: Yeah. Now you're on my side.
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0: Now, Abbott, I told you now, I told you to keep that kid quiet. I can't sleep. The noise makes me restless.
1: Oh, that's just your imagination.
0: No, it ain't, Abbott! I was so restless that I tossed and tossed until my nose got caught in my ear.
1: You got your nose caught in your ear? Why, that's terrible.
0: Sure, I sneezed and almost blew my brains out. Oh, now, who is that? Come in.
2: Good afternoon, Mr. Abbott and Mr. Costello. It's Lippo Hecper here. I'm Pommy Pompkins. I live 2 blocks down in the sweep.
0: You live 2 blocks down the strip? What kind of talk is this?
3: Mr. Costello, that's the way Tommy talks. He can't say the letter T. He makes it sound like a poof.
0: Do that again. It's very cooling.
1: Look, what did you want with little Hector, Tommy?
2: I came over here to practice my music with little Hector. See, I brought my trumpet.
0: Trumpet? You mean trumpet.
2: That's it, the trumpet.
0: This guy sounds like a nitwit.
3: But Tommy is a very good trumpet player.
2: You said it. Mr. Costello, you're talking for the most prolific trumpet player that ever pooted a pirate trumpet from Timbuktu to Tennessee. Want to hear me play a poon on my trumpet?
4: No.
2: Well, how about the clarinet? I play the clarinet, the trombone, and the pooba.
0: Oh, no, you don't play the pooba. A pooba's what you keep your toothpaste in to brush your peep. Now the guy's got me talking like this.
1: Costello, please, don't make fun of Tommy. He comes from a very high-class family. He was born with a silver spoon in his mouth.
0: Then why don't he take it out when he talks?
2: Oh, come on, Lippo Hecper. Let's play a Lippo poon. Mr. Costello, you want to hear Cole Pauper's Knife and Day?
0: Knife and Day? Why don't you play Pippo Pruda Pulis?
2: Oh, that's great. Follow me, Lippo Hecper. In tempo, one... Two, three.
0: That's enough, brother. I said that's enough, brother. Will you guys shut up? Cut it out! Break it up!
1: All right. Look, Hector, why don't you and your friend Tommy go out in the yard and play?
0: Yeah, here, you can have my football, the one I used when I used to play with Marquette.
1: You played with the University of Marquette in Wisconsin?
0: No, with the Fish Marquette in Glendale.
1: Oh, boy.
0: Hey, Abbott. Look, come on, kids. Now, get out. Get the kids out, will you, Abbott? Look, go on out in the backyard, and I'll show you how I used to kick the ball. Now, look, I'm going to show you the kick that won the great big game. Here, Hector, you hold the ball. I'll kick it. Abbott, you catch it.
1: Yeah, but suppose you kick little Hector's head.
0: Well, you'll have to catch that, too.
1: Oh.
0: Okay, kids, get ready. Here we go. Oh!
5: Who kicked that football through my window?
1: Hey, it's Gildersleeve. Let's run. Now, what's the matter?
0: Abbott, that darn clothesline.
1: Did it get you?
0: No, I always wear my nose side saddle. Did it get me?
5: Don't you try to run away, Costello. You kicked that football through my window. It bounced off my high boy and put a nick in the leg of my secretary.
0: Your secretary?
5: Yeah, an old Duncan Fife.
0: Where does she get that stuff?
5: My secretary's been in my family for 200 years.
0: Faithful, isn't she?
1: Oh, keep quiet, Costello. Well, look, Gildersleeve, the whole thing was an accident. Costello was just showing us what a great football player he was in school.
5: In school?
1: Mm-hmm.
5: Costello, who'd you ever play for? Subnormal?
0: Did you ever have that laugh dry clean?
5: Don't try and evade the issue, Costello. You're talking to the greatest football player who ever went to Princeton.
0: All right, prove it. Where are your football pants?
5: Well, that shows how stupid you are, Costello. Footballs don't wear pants.
1: Say, Gildersleeve, did you ever play in the Princeton-Yale game?
5: Oh, I'll never forget that game, Abbott. I can still picture myself sweeping down the field. I swept over the 50-yard line, over the 40, the 30. I swept past the 20-yard line. As I was sweeping toward the goal line, it happened.
1: Were you tackled?
0: No, he broke his broom.
1: Well, there's only one way to settle this argument. Why don't you challenge each other to a football game?
5: That's a great idea, Abbott. It's the only thing that'll satisfy my honor. We Gildersleeves are a proud lot.
0: You're a vacant lot. I think I got the kid going, Pop. He's getting mad.
5: Costello, we'll meet in 1 hour. If I should not emerge victorious, I shall retire to a mountain fastness, where, as a measure of self-punishment, I shall wedge my neck in the crotch of a tree and allow the woodpeckers to peck on my cranium at regular 5-minute intervals. Yes.
0: Yeah? Well, listen, Gildersleeve. If I don't win this game, I'm going to retire to the cellar of Tony's Fish Market, where I will tie myself to a pickle barrel and have Tony slap me in the puss with a wet barracuda. Not every 5 minutes, not every 3 minutes, not every 10 seconds, but Sunday.
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1: Camel cigarettes. They're first in the service. They've got what it takes. Good afternoon, ladies and gentlemen. This is Ken Niles, your sportscaster, speaking to you direct from Google's parking lot overlooking the city dump. There is a strong wind sweeping across the field at this moment, and most of the crowd is leaving. We are about to give you a word picture of this great football classic between the Gildersleeve Nanny Goats and the Costello Morons. Pardon me, that's Maroons. And now for a last-minute interview, we take you to Lou Costello's dressing room. Take it away, Flash Farrell.
2: Thank you, Ken Niles. Phew. This is Flash Farrell, speaking from the Morons' dressing room.
3: That's me, folks.
2: Mr. Costello? I understand that this game is the result of a personal challenge. Is it true that you don't know the meaning of the word trepidation?
3: That's right.
2: And is it true that you don't know the meaning of the word cowardice?
3: That's right.
2: You're pretty brave.
3: No, I'm pretty ignorant.
2: Take it away, Ken Niles.
1: Thank you, Flash Farrell. And now for a word from the opposing captain, we switch you to Gildersleeve's dressing room and Red Harbor.
4: Thank you, Ken Niles. Here we are in the Nanny Goat's dressing room. Gildersleeve looks in great shape. Say, Mr. Gildersleeve, I see you're wearing your old school sweater.
5: Oh, yes, Princeton University. Yes, sir, I was the biggest PU man on the campus.
4: Phew. Thank you, Gildersleeve. And now, back to Ken Niles.
1: Okay, Red Harbor. Both teams are coming on the field now, and we switch to Bud Abbott.
6: Right, Ken Niles. Now let's listen to Gildersleeve's Nanny Goats singing their alma mater.
7: Mammy, Mammy, the nanny goats you'll find will always come from behind for Alma Mammy.
4: Phew.
6: Phew. And now on the other side of the field, we pick up Lou Costello's band and glee club.
7: Hip hop, protopolap, protopolap, protopolap. Hip hop, protopolap. With me!
8: Peep! Peep! Peep!
9: Just a minute! Costello! Costello, what do you think you're doing here?
3: Now, don't bother me now, Mrs. Niles. We're going to play football.
9: But where is old Hector?
3: What do you think we're using for a football?
4: Costello, the game's about to start. Where's your football helmet?
3: I don't need a helmet.
6: But how are you going to protect your head?
3: I'm wearing my hair piled up this season.
1: Well, folks, the moment is here, and we take you to the midfield stripe where the opposing captains are shaking hands in their usual friendly manner.
5: Oh, I warn you, Costello. You try to carry the ball through my line, I'll climb you like a tree.
3: And a monkey like you can do it.
6: Costello, remember sportsmanship.
5: I'm not afraid of him, Abbott. Listen, Costello, I'll hit you on the top of your head so hard I'll drive your head down into your ribs. When you open your eyes, you'll think you're in jail.
3: Diggers! The cop!
6: No! No, come here! Come here, that's the referee!
3: The cop! No more patrol wagons!
6: No, that's the referee!
3: Last time I had to stand up!
6: No, that's the referee!
10: All right, boys, let's start the game! All right! He's in!
1: Well, the game's about to start. Costello is kicking off to Gildersleeve, and Costello's toe meets the pigskin.
6: Wait. Gee, that was a great kick, Costello. Gildersleeve's got the ball. Go ahead and tackle him.
3: Okay, I got him.
5: Costello, are you double-jointed?
2: No. Why?
5: And I think I broke your leg.
3: The joke's on you. I always wear my leg in my back pocket. Hey, I don't like the way you tickle, Gildy.
5: You mean tackle. You don't know your football.
3: I mean tickle. You don't know your mustache.
6: Come on, Gildy. Let's start the play.
5: Right. Signals. 1, 2, button my shoe. 3, 4, shut the door. Hike!
6: Costello, Gildy's running around his own end.
3: He's running around his own end? That's a neat trick if he can do it.
6: But quick, grab him. Come on, grab him.
3: Ooh, ow! Referee!
2: What is it?
11: Did you see what happened?
10: Yes, I did, and I penalized you 15 yards for interference.
3: Interference? Gildersleeve kicked me right in the push!
10: I don't believe it. You wouldn't do a thing like that, would you, Gildy?

0: No, Uncle Ralph.
1: Uncle Ralph, this is a frame-up.
2: Look, stop complaining, Costello. It's your turn to carry the ball. Now, let's see you make a touchdown.
1: Okay, Abbott, watch me. Signal, one, two. What comes after two?
2: Three.
1: Oh, three.
0: I knew he went to subnormal.
2: Look, I'll call the signals. One, two, three, four. Say, Costello, what comes after four?
1: Six.
0: No, it's five.
2: Oh. How do you know?
0: I got my shoes off. I'm counting on my toes.
2: Get ready, then. Signals. One, two, three, four, five, hike.
1: Oh, boy. I got the ball, Abbott. One tackler down. Two tacklers. Three tacklers. I'm going to make a touchdown, Abbott.
0: No, you won't, Costello. I'm right in back of you. I got you.
1: Uh-oh. Uh-oh. Abbott, we can't lose now.
2: Why not?
1: I'm out in the open.
3: Abbott and Costello will be back in just a moment.

0: now, here's Abbott and Costello with the final word.
1: Thanks, Ken. Well, Gilly, it was swell to have you with us tonight. That was a pretty tough football game.
2: Yes, it was. I think Costello and I better take inventory. Let me see now. I've got two arms.
3: And I got two arms.
2: And I've got two legs.
3: And I got two legs. Wait a minute, Gildersleeve. I'll never be able to face my public again.
2: Why not?
3: I'm wearing your hat.
1: Oh, get out of here. Good night, folks. Good night, folks. Good night, neighbors.
0: Be sure to tune in next week for another great Abbott and Costello show with our special guest, Miss Janet Blair. Harold Perry, the great Gildersleeve, appeared tonight through the courtesy of the Kraft Cheese Company. And remember, Camel cigarettes are packed to go around the world. Camel stay fresh, cool smoking, and slow burning, because they're packed to go around the world. This is Ken Niles wishing you a very pleasant good night from Hollywood.
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7: Our Miss Brooks teaches English at Madison High, but one of her favorite subjects at school is biology. Or to be completely honest about it, biology teacher Philip Boynton. He's tall, dark, handsome, and painfully timid. But Connie Brooks is still hopeful. In her own words,
8: I'm still hopeful that he'll look up from his experiments one day and decide that I compare favorably with some of his higher-type frogs. Somehow I feel that if I could just be alone...

0: But I guess I'll be all right. Tell me, Connie, why did you leave me a note to wake you? What happened to your alarm clock?
1: Oh, it met with an accident yesterday morning.
0: What kind of an accident?
1: I threw it in the bathtub and stamped on it. Thanks for getting me up, though. I've got to be down at Carney's repair shop at 10. That's when they promised my car would be ready.
0: Oh, goodness, it's about time. How long has your car been in that repair shop, Connie?
1: Off and on, about 12 weeks.
0: How long have you had your car?
1: Off and on, about 12 weeks. I hope it holds together today. I'm driving Mr. Boynton to the football game with Clay City High.
0: Madison didn't play them last year, did it?
1: No, this is the first time. They say Clay City's an awfully nice little town. It's about 60 miles from here, I understand.
0: 55 as the crow flies. You ought to make it in a couple of hours, easy.
1: Well, I'd better allow 3. My car makes about the same time a crow does on the ground.
0: Well, hurry and get dressed, Connie. I've got a surprise recipe for your breakfast.
1: I hope it's not as surprising as the last one, Mrs. Davis. Blubber burgers fried in deep seal fat. I'm afraid I haven't time for breakfast today. I'll just have a glass of milk.
0: Hmm? Well, don't you even want to know what the surprise consists of?
1: Oh, no, thank you.
0: Well, I'll save it for you till tomorrow. It'll keep fine, although a little penicillin may form on the mold.
1: Probably do it a world of good. Well, I have to be running along now, Mrs. Davis. I've got to get my car, pick up Mr. Boynton, and then it's off to Clay City. Just think, we'll be alone together for 55 whole miles.
0: Oh, wonderful, Connie. I hope Madison runs up a big score.
1: Me too, but I'm more concerned about scoring with Mr. Boynton.
2: With you in a minute, Miss Brooks. I just want to finish this fender here.
1: That finished it. Is my car ready, Joe?
2: Your car?
1: Mm-hmm.
2: Let's see. What did you bring it in for last?
1: One of the headlights needed a new bulb.
2: Oh, yes, yes. Step into the office here a minute, will you? I'll get the sheet on that car. Have a seat, Miss Brooks.
1: Thank you.
2: Should be right here in the desk. Was that an Ash, Miss Brooks, 1935 convertible?
1: Yes, a late 35. Though it wasn't a convertible until I tried to go through a railroad crossing with the bars down.
2: Oh, yes, yes, here we are. You say one of the headlights needed a new bulb?
1: That's what you told me.
2: Funny, our mechanic found quite a bit of other work to do on the car.
1: What other work?
2: Well, your spark plugs were shot, so he replaced them, and the points were practically gone.
1: Where to?
2: Your valves needed grinding, and the wheels were way out of line. Of course, that could have been caused by the warped axle. Practically no ball bearing action left in the sprockets at all. And your transmission and differential had to be thoroughly revamped.
1: How did I get the car down here? On my back?
2: The steering knuckle was way off, so he had to pack that. But that wasn't too much trouble.
1: I'm glad.
2: He was down there ripping off the old brake lining anyway. The new voltage regulator we put in should help that shorten the wiring considerably, and a new oil filter will keep your motor cleaner.
1: Now, just a minute, Joe. You didn't say a word to me about any of those things when I left the car here.
2: Well, of course not, Miss Brooks. I had no way of knowing about them until our mechanic checked the car thoroughly. Any more than I could have told you about the clutch lining.
1: What about the clutch lining?
2: Let's not speak ill of the dead. It was shredded, and that probably affected the rear end situation.
1: Rear end?
2: It was really dragging. Now, do you want me to total up your bill with the new radiator that's coming, or just charge you for the soldering job temporarily?
1: Like I say, Joe, what do I owe you for the light bulb?
2: Oh, we'll just throw that in. And please don't feel that we invented any of these difficulties, Miss Brooks. Every item on your bill was strictly legitimate. May I never smear grease on my hands and charge for a lube job if it wasn't.
1: I've got a good mind to get the Falcon after you. What's the total?
2: Let me see. $14.50 plus $7.98. 46 for parts. $18 for transport. $9 for the distributor of the crowns. $6.7 for the crowns. Well, it's $112.49, Miss Brooks. 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
1: We'll call it 112 even, and I'll have to pay you off by the week, Joe.
2: Oh, that's perfectly all right. Say $10 a week, 20 weeks.
1: 20 weeks? 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
2: Carrying charges, Miss Brooks.
1: Of course.
2: Plus lawyer's fees.
1: Lawyer's fees?
2: Well, sure, you're a school teacher, aren't you?
1: Yes.
2: Well, you couldn't keep paying $10 a week out of your salary. A lawsuit's inevitable.

0: Well, if I can't make the payments, I'll sell you the car.
1: Are you kidding? With the repair work this heap needs, I wouldn't give you $100 for it.
0: Look, I've got to have the car today, Joe. I'm driving Mr. Boynton to Clay City to see our football team play. Now, what would it cost me if you put back the shredded clutch lining and the gone points? Hmm?
1: Well, never mind. Never mind that, Miss Brooks. How much cash have you got on you?
0: Well, I got paid yesterday and just took care of my rent and a few small bills, so I've still got about $19.
1: We'll take it. I believe in one price. You say $19, I say $19. Hand it over.
0: Here you are. And Mother will be happy to know you let me keep my locket. On to Mr. Boynton.
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1: Well, I finally got to Mr. Boynton's apartment house to take him to the football game. He was standing in front of the door, holding a big box with a cellophane top, the kind you put an orchid corsage into. I said, "Mr. Boynton, you shouldn't have bought me flowers." His answer was typical of the man. With a modest smile, he hung his head, blushed, and said,
2: "I didn't."
1: Oh. Well, then what's in that box?
2: MacDougall.
1: He's a wee one, isn't he?
2: MacDougall's a bullfrog, Miss Brooks. I took him home from the laboratory yesterday. I don't like the sound of his voice. It's kind of raspy.
1: Maybe he's got a man in his throat. Are you taking him with us to the football game?
2: Oh, I'm afraid I'll have to. You see, his neck's pretty sore, and I put a compress on it. Wouldn't want him to scratch it off. He should have had his tonsils out long ago.
1: Maybe his folks couldn't afford it. Well, get in, Mr. Boynton, and put MacDougall in the back.
2: Oh, I'd rather not, Miss Brooks. Let's keep him up here in front, between us.
1: Goody. I've always wanted to go to a football game with a bullfrog. Well, are you all set, Mr. Boynton?
2: All set, Miss Brooks.
1: Then we're off to Clay City. It's a beautiful day for football, isn't it?
2: Oh, yes, it is.
1: Do you like football, Mr. Boynton?
2: Well, frankly, Miss Brooks, I haven't seen many games.
1: Oh, that's a shame. We teachers should set an example in school spirit for the student body. That's why I'm going today. That's one reason, anyway.
2: I beg your pardon?
1: I said I think we should show more interest in school events.
2: Oh, I agree, Miss Brooks. Who's pitching for us today?
1: Well, we tried to get Satchel Paige, but he's tied up. Of course, we have some good backfield men pitching passes. That's what you meant, isn't it?
2: Oh, I guess so. I'm afraid you'll have to explain quite a bit of the rules, Miss Brooks.
1: Oh, you'll get on to it, Mr. Boynton. Meanwhile, we've got 55 miles to travel together. Just you and I. I was hoping you'd feel that way about us.
2: That was MacDougall. Now, quiet, Mac. I want you to rest your throat.
1: Yes, do that, Mac. Now, where was I?
2: You were saying we've got 55 miles to drive together.
1: That's right. Just the three of us. A man, a girl, a bullfrog. Well, we'll have fun anyway. I know a wonderful little restaurant en route where we can stop for lunch. It's called the Blue Goose Cafe.
2: Oh, fine. Look, Miss Brooks, isn't that one of our students pushing that car across the street?
1: Oh, yes, that's Walter Denton. Maybe we can give him a hand. Hello, Walter.
3: Oh, hello, Miss Brooks. How do, Mr. Boynton?
2: Oh, hello, Walter. Something go wrong with your car?
3: Oh, nothing unusual. It just won't go. I think my clutch lining is gone.
1: Oh, well, take a little of mine, Walter. I've got a new batch.
3: Gee, of all times to fizzle out on me. I had my heart set on going to the Clay City football game today.
2: Why don't you come along with us? What do you say, Miss Brooks?
1: With us? Well, I'm sure Walter would rather get there under his own power. Maybe we ought to try and get his car started.
3: Hmm? Oh, it's no use, Miss Brooks. It won't go. I know this car like the back of my hand.
1: And the back of me hand to you. Well, it isn't that you're not welcome to come with us, Walter. I know. Why don't we tow you in your car?
3: Tow me?
2: Well, I don't understand the point of that, Miss Brooks.
1: You wouldn't.
3: I haven't got any tow rope anyway, Miss Brooks.
1: Well, maybe we could push you in your car. You know, bumper to bumper and shove. Then when we got to a nice downgrade, whee! Bye-bye, Walter.
3: Oh, you're kidding me, Miss Brooks.
1: Yeah.
3: I'll sit in the back here. You and Mr. Boynton won't even know we're in the car.
1: All right, Walter, hop in. I wouldn't want you to miss the game. Well, here goes. Off to Clay. Did you say we're in the car?
3: Sure, I've got a date with Harriet Conklin. She's a real football bug.
2: Bug?
1: Don't get excited, Mac. It's just an expression.
3: She'll be waiting in front of her house, Miss Brooks. It's just a mile or two out of your way.
1: Naturally. But we'd better hurry if we want to have some lunch before the game. Hang on.
3: Turn right at this corner, Miss Brooks.
2: You better slow down for it. Oh, look out for that milk wagon.
3: Boy, that was close.
1: Oh, are you still in the car, Walter? I mean, I hope I didn't unnerve you.
3: Oh, that's all right, Miss Brooks. I'm used to driving with woman drivers.

0: My mother's one, you know.
1: One what, Walter?
0: It's only natural for drivers to make mistakes. But my mom has made some whoppers.
1: That I can see.
2: Look, isn't that Harriet standing under that tree?
0: Oh, yeah, that's her. Pull over to the curb, Miss Brooks.
1: Yes, sir. Shall I hold the meter?
0: Hiya, Harriet. My car's all tattered and torn, so Miss Brooks is taking us to the game.
3: Well, bless your little pointed head. Hello, Miss Brooks.
1: Hello, Harriet.
2: How are you, Harriet?
3: Mr. Boynton, how nice to have you along.
1: Get that leer out of your voice, Harriet. Mr. Boynton's been spoken for. In fact, he's been spoken and croaked for.
3: What in the world was that sound?
2: Oh, this is MacDougall, Harriet, one of my favorite frogs.
1: You can introduce them formally when we're rolling again. Hop in. Not you, Mac.
0: We'll get in back. After you, m'lady.
3: Thank you, my man.
1: All set? Well, we're off for Clay City.
3: Oh, don't start yet, Miss Brooks. Daddy's coming down off the porch. Hi, Daddy.
4: Hello, everyone.
2: Oh, hello, Mr. Conklin.
1: Bye, Mr. Conklin. That is, how do you do, sir? How's Madison's favorite principal today?
4: At ease. I was just reading about the game with Clay City High. Should be quite a contest.
0: Oh, yes, sir. That's where we're going today.
1: At least we're starting today.
4: Denton, must you sit so close to my daughter?
0: I'm not sitting close to her, Mr. Conklin. She's sitting close to me. I'm over as far as I can get.
3: I've got to pin him down, Father. Walter's the elusive type. Of course, he's not a real happy heartache, but he's good for a minor throb or two.
0: Ah, cut it out, Harriet.
4: Oh, stop those nonsensical noises. Now, there's quite a bit of work I could do this afternoon, filing reports to the Board of Education and so forth.
1: You have a nice day for it, Mr. Conklin. Well, we'd be getting along now.
4: But I got to thinking. Conklin, I said to myself, or rather, Mr. Conklin, I said, you haven't seen a football game in a month of Sundays. Let's take in this Clay City game.
3: Then you mean you're going along with us? That's just super, Daddy, isn't it, Walter?
0: Yeah. Super.
2: Well, it'll be a pleasure to have you along, Mr. Conklin.
4: Oh, thank you, Boynton. But what about you, Miss Brooks? It's your car. How do you feel about my coming along?
1: Just ginger peachy, Mr. Conklin. Well, let's get started if we're going. It's getting kind of late and we want to...
4: Oh, I won't be any time at all. I'll go back to the house and ask Mrs. Conklin to speed things up.
1: Mrs. Conklin?
4: Yes, yes. She's been out in the yard all morning planting and she's quite dirty. I'll tell her to hurry with the bath and not fuss much with dressing.
1: Well, tell her to slip on anything, Mr. Conklin. A loose rug will do.
4: Well, here we are.
5: Sorry to keep you waiting. Hello, Miss Brooks, Mr. Boynton.
1: Hello, Mrs. Conklin.
2: How are you, ma'am?
5: Walter's here, too. Hello, Walter.
0: Hi, Mrs. Conklin. Where do you want to sit?
4: Well, I think that you two should be separated. So, Martha, if you'll just sit between Walter and Harriet, I'll sit up front between Miss Brooks and Mr. Boynton.
1: Fine. Now, if we can only get somebody to sit between MacDougall.
2: I'd better hold him on my lap. There we go, Mac.
1: Pity he doesn't drive. We could change places. Ready?
4: We're all set, Miss Brooks. Do you know the road?
1: Well, not offhand, Mr. Conklin, but I've got some maps in my glove compartment.
4: Well, I'd better get them out then, Miss Brooks. Should be a very simple matter getting to Clay City. Let's see here. Route 68 into 44, then west. No, it's east, I guess it is, on 106. Well, what are you waiting for, Miss Brooks?
1: For the directions, Mr. Conklin.
4: Oh, I'll give you those as we go along. Just start her up.
0: Well, we're on our way, Harriet.
3: Oh, isn't it fun, Walter?
5: Please, children, you're squeezing me.
1: It should happen to both of us.
3: Miss Brooks, do you mind turning your radio on? I understand there's going to be a new clue on Sing It Again.
1: All right, Harriet.
0: Gee, the prizes are up to $26,000.
6: And here, folks, is your new Sing It Again clue. The Phantom Voice is no Ziegfeld girl, but a Ziegfeld guy gave her a whirl.
1: Thank you. The $26,000 will come in handy.
3: Who do you think the Phantom Voice is, Miss Brooks?
1: Well, if I knew the answer to that, Harriet, I'd be able to walk right up to your father and say...
7: Yes, Miss Brooks?
1: Hello, Mr. Conklin. We've been going quite a while on Route 68. Shouldn't we have switched over to 44 by now?
4: Are you questioning my directions, Miss Brooks?
1: Well, no, Mr. Conklin, but...
4: I was a major in the last war, you know. And as such, spent considerable time in command of a transport group at Camp Bobrick, Ohio. I'm sure we're on the right road. And the caissons go rolling along.
2: Oh, you have quite a voice, Mr. Conklin.
4: Oh, thank you, Boynton. I did a bit of singing around the barracks now and then. Yum tum tum tum tum tum tum tum tum.
1: Oh, that's very cute, Mr. Conklin. Oh, that was Mac, wasn't it? He must be hungry, Mr. Boynton. I know I am. Shall we stop for some lunch at the Blue Goose?
3: Where's the Blue Goose, Miss Brooks?
1: Well, I haven't been there since I was a girl, but...
0: Gosh, Miss Brooks, do you think it's still standing?
1: Now, just a minute, Walter. How old do you think I am, anyway?
0: Oh, I'd say you're about...
1: Of course it's still standing.
4: There's only one place to go if you want a delicious luncheon. That's the Pink Flamingo.
5: Where's that, Osgood? You never mentioned it in front of me before.
4: Well, the last time I went there, I was with a bunch of the boys. Are you sure you can find this Blue Goose, Miss Brooks?
1: Yes, I think so, Mr. Conklin. Let's see, where are we now?
4: Well, there's a signboard over there, Route 118. Funny, that isn't on this map at all. You'd better bear left at this fork, Miss Brooks.
1: Very well, Mr. Conklin, but I don't think we're on the right road. This hill ahead of us is pretty steep. I hope the motor doesn't heat up too much. This radiator's just been patched temporarily.
4: Well, up we go. Over hill, over down, yum-me-dum-me-dum-me-dum, and the caissons go up.
3: What was that?
1: The caissons stopped rolling. At least this one did.
2: I'll get out and look at the motor.
4: Keep your seat, Mr. Boynton. As head of a transport battalion, I had considerable to do with motors during my tour of duty. Nothing wrong with the tappets. Radiator's still in one piece. Hand me a hammer, somebody.
1: There are some tools under this seat, I think.
2: Oh, here, let's get out. Here we are. Here's a hammer, Mr. Conklin.
4: Oh, thank you. Now we'll just tap this water pipe here.
1: Oh, be careful, Mr. Conklin.
4: Please, Miss Brooks. I know motors backwards. One more good tap should do it.
1: That did it, all right. Well, let's get out and push, folks. We're off to the nearest garage.
7: Well, there you are, folks. There you are. Good as new. Nothing would have happened in the first place if some knucklehead hadn't hit the pipes with a hammer.
4: What? Why, how dare? Why, who do you think? Why have you no...
7: Who's this huffing and puffing?
1: Oh, please. This is Mr. Knucklehead. I mean, Mr. Conklin. He's my principal. Oh, now, calm down, well, Mr. Conklin. Remember, everything's all right now. We're off to Clay City.
0: Where do you figure we are now, Miss Brooks?
1: Well, I think...
4: According to my calculations, we've been traveling due east on Route 94 for 1 hour and 10 minutes at an approximate mean speed of 40 miles per hour.
1: Any tailwind, Mr. Conklin?
2: Oh, look, we're coming into a town.
4: Of course we're coming to a town, just as I figured. This is it. Miss Brooks, ask that pedestrian where the stadium is.
1: What pedestrian?
8: Hey, look where you're driving!
1: Oh, that pedestrian! Pardon me, could you tell us where the Clay City Stadium is?
9: Well, I can't be positive, but my guess would be Clay City.

0: of a ride from here. Perhaps I could sit on this gentleman's lap.
1: What? Sit on my lap?
2: Oh, better take him, dear. We've only got a short time if we want to see the kickoff.
1: Oh, very well. Come on.
0: I hope I'm not too heavy. Sorry, I'll change my position.
1: Stop the car, Miss Brooks.
3: All right, Mr. Conklin. And this time we're really off to Clay City.
0: Yeah, thanks a lot for the lift.
3: You're welcome. Now, how do we get to Clay City from here?
0: Oh, that's 29 miles back down the road. We pass through it on the way.
1: What? Why, you...
0: Yeah, so long, Paul.
1: You... 29 miles back? Why, that... We could have been... He said that it was only...
4: Daddy, remember what? Your blood pressure.
5: His ears get awful red, don't they?
1: Now, see here, everybody. We've got to organize this expedition. There's been no unity of command, that's the trouble. Everybody's talking at once. Oh. Shut that toad up, Boynton.
6: He's not a toad, Mr. Conklin. MacDougall's a frog.
3: A giant bullfrog with tonsils.
1: Quiet, quiet, Miss Brooks. Now turn this car around and go that way, and don't stop going that way until I tell you to.
3: Off to Clay City.
1: Well, this is Clay City, all right. There's the Clay City National Bank, Clay City Lumber Yard. Now, for heaven's sake, Miss Brooks, before you get lost again, ask somebody where the stadium is.
3: All right, Mr. Conklin. Oh, there's a bus parked over there. I'll ask the driver. Excuse me, but could you tell me where the Clay City Stadium is?
7: Sure, it's four blocks left and three right.
3: Oh, thanks a lot. That's the first definite answer I've had all day.
7: Well, I ought to know where the stadium is. I got the Clay City team in this bus. We just beat Madison High 89 to nothing.
3: 89 to nothing? May I ask you one more question?
7: Sure, what is it?
3: Did they put up a good fight?
8: Eve Arden, as our Miss Brooks, returns in just a moment. But first...
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0: And now, once again, here is our Miss Brooks.
1: Well, the trip back from Clay City was uneventful. I dropped Walter and the Conklins at their house instead of on their heads. And though I missed the football game, the rest of my plans worked out pretty well. Mr. Boynton asked me to dinner, and without Mr. Conklin in the car, we had no trouble finding the Blue Goose Cafe. Dinner was delightful. The orchestra was playing softly, and Mr. Boynton turned to me and said,
2: "That's my favorite tune, Miss Brooks. Would you care to dance?"
1: Sorry, Mr. Boynton, but I promised this one to Mac.
0: Next week, tune into another Our Miss Brooks show brought to you by Palmolive Soap, your beauty hope, and Luster Cream Shampoo for soft, glamorous green girl hair. 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

0: 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Tune in Tuesday evenings over most of these same stations. And be with us again next week at the same time for another comedy episode of Our Miss Brooks. Bob Lamond speaking. This is CBS, the Columbia Broadcasting
1: Company. That Our Miss Brooks was originally broadcast on October 31st, 1948. 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More's on the way.
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2: Now, the rest of the story. Once in a while, sports fans cry foul when a team seems too good. Like when Jimmy Johnson was coaching at Miami University a few years back. Some called it a pro team. They said the Hurricanes had no business playing college football. Same thing happened in George West, Texas, to the town's high school football team. It all started when Coach Bill Beyer made a boast. He claimed his team could beat a team comprised of graduate players, young professionals from the community, most of whom had attended George West. Older, bigger, stronger, made no difference, Bill Beyer bragged. And at first, bragging was all it was, but Coach Beyer's team took him seriously. After all, they were the assassins of George West High. They were the most remarkable high school football team in the state. So they begged their coach, bring on the townies. And the school, as long as the game was connected with a charity event of some sort, gave its permission. So a date was set in October. It would be a night game. The George West community team, coached by Clint Feebles, included some extraordinary players of its own, Pugh and Condor, Gilmino, and a powerful running back named Hayden. In fact, the graduates gave George West High one of the most physical football games in the history of the Intercholastic League. Even Wilson, the high school's most formidable defensive player, took a hammering. But the townies, despite their size and their weight advantage, were shocked by the strength of their opponents on the high school athletic field that night. Condor suffered a broken finger in the early going, but never left the game. Gilmino was knocked unconscious, carried off the field, splashed awake, shoved right back into the huddle. It was more like a war than a sporting event, spectators agreed. And in the end, it was powerhouse plays by Hardwick and Edwards and Carger, and two spectacular runs by Munich that put the contest in the books. George West High, 14. George West Community, 0. A unique entry in the annals of the Interscholastic League. And the only game either team was ever, ever to play. For so battered and bruised were the members of both teams that parents protested and a rematch was absolutely prohibited. But once upon a bone-crushing struggle in the dirt, there collided a collection of irresistible forces and immovable objects. Names like Lillian Pugh and Blanche Condor, Margie Gilmino, and Vicki Hayden and Marjorie Wilson and Ruby Hardwick and Evelyn Edwards and Annie Carger and Elsie Munich. The George West High School and George West Community girls football teams, the very first girls football teams in the entire state of Texas, who clashed in a solitary, dramatic, dead-earnest athletic contest in October of 1939. As opportunities continue to multiply for women in sports, traditionally sports reserved for men, the groundbreakers are gradually forgotten. But from now on,

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6: 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Before we listen to Chocolate Starfish and the Hot Dog Flavored Water Limp Bizkit, the year is 2000, they would be as follows. Don't take it too seriously. They didn't take themselves seriously. And taking it seriously is a one-way path to not having a good time for the next hour.

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1: Because for once, you have a good argument to take me off the air. But folks, hear me out, please, I swear. We will have fun tonight.
2: Ladies and gentlemen, introducing the chocolate starfish and the hot dog flavored water.

0: That was My Way. Before that one, you heard Full Nelson, My Generation, Hot Dog, and an intro. On this album, we have got Fred Durst, vocals, art direction, liner notes, photography, Wes Borland, guitars, cover art, vocals, DJ Lethal, turntables and samples, John Otto, drums and vocals, Sam Rivers, may he rest in peace, on bass, some other folks littered throughout the album. Whew. I'm glad that we have this extra, like, minute before the break and 2 minutes before the next segment to just kind of take a breather, because that is some all senses firing at maximum capacity, maximum overload. Your brain is overclocked while you are listening to this album. It is an overwhelming album, but I really like it. I don't know if I would call the whole album good. And of course, due to the length of the show, I've got to edit it for the radio, right? Not edit it for the radio as in censor it, because that's why we're here at 10:19 at night. God, I hope this is not the last episode of the show, but edit it for, like, runtime. And I don't know if the whole album is good, was my point that I was saying earlier, but there is a lot of good stuff here. And I would say Limp Bizkit's first three albums, like, if you smush them all together and blend them up and cut them up, there's like a 10 out of 10 album in there somewhere, folks. More after the break.
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0: That was, of course, Get Your Groove On. Before that, you heard The One, Living It Up, and Rollin' Air Raid Vehicle. Again, if you have heard one song by these goofs in your life, that is the one, folks. There are actually two different versions of that song. Fun fact, the other one, Urban Assault Vehicle, is the subtitle of the other one, is initially what the track was recorded like. And then it was introduced to the rest of the band. It was a much more hip-hop heavy version of the song instead of the kind of heavy nu metal sort of sound. And the band didn't love it, so they ended up recording the more rocky version, but then they ended up kind of liking both of them in the end. 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They are very different. I don't think we're going to be able to get to Urban Assault Vehicle today, which is okay with me. I prefer Air Raid Vehicle personally. Again, folks, I hope you are enjoying this. Something eclectic, something electric, something borrowed, something new. More after the break.
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0: Like I said, we are not going to get through the album, so we're going to play a couple of more tracks, then play a couple of more tracks and not off the album, and then call it a night, folks.

I think, therefore I am. I think, therefore you are. I think we're calling it a show there, folks. That was It'll Be Okay. Before that, you heard Take a Look Around. Now I'm going to take a brief diversion into their previous album, Significant Other, to play two very key tracks in the career trajectory of Limp Bizkit. First off, Nookie gave them meteoric success. It was what super flung. That's the word I was going to say, but not the word I'm looking for. Themselves up to like the top of the charts really quick. It was just a massive smash success single. And then there's Break Stuff, which is perhaps, I don't know what like the most infamous song in the world is. It's probably much worse, but as for like real world harm, Break Stuff might be up there on the list. It was most famously a riot inciting song during Woodstock 99. Which was plagued by horrible weather, horrible experiences, Alanis Morissette. And then Limp Bizkit came out and just riled everybody up and caused a lot of issues. But also, I don't really know what else you expected. You're like hiring Limp Bizkit at the top of their prime. So, I don't know, man. Anyway, we're just going to jump into them.

0: The following is an excerpt from the diary of someone who went to Woodstock 99. 8:35 p.m. Saturday. Irresponsible. There's no other word for Limp Bizkit frontman Fred Durst. He's goading the crowd, pumping them up higher and higher. It's beyond working them into enjoying the show. He's encouraging the pit, working them into a frenzy. He wants people to smash stuff. Come on, y'all. Come on, y'all. He shouts. Below him, the pit is a war zone, a sweaty, dirty, roiling mass of vicious guys knocking the fuck out of each other. It's not a fun scene. It's nasty and people are getting hurt. Bad. Bodies on cardboard stretchers emerge from the audience a couple of times per song. After the last metal rap hybrid song, the MC comes up on stage to make an announcement. Please, there are people hurt out there, he pleads. They are your brothers and sisters. They are under the towers. Please help the medical team get them out of here. We cannot continue the show until we get these dear, dear people out of here. We have a really serious situation out there. A few minutes later, the crowd parts. The kids are hauled off. Tomorrow at the morning press conference, the staff will announce that 10 people were taken away in ambulances with head injuries. I'm shocked. No one died.
1: Hi, this is Mary Ann Mary from the Ace of Cups all-girl rock band from the Oregon Country Fair. 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

0: From New York, this is Democracy Now!
1: We discovered that Donald Trump Jr.'s wedding was secretly funded by a Russian oligarch close to Vladimir Putin. This oligarch rented out a private island in the Bahamas for it for multiple nights. It was really an ultra-luxury affair. We're talking about hundreds of thousands of dollars in expenses, all in secret.
0: A bombshell report by ProPublica about a Russian oligarch bankrolling Donald Trump Jr.'s wedding has sparked calls for federal investigations. We'll speak to the reporter, Joshua Kaplan. Then the Elimination Project, the Israeli human rights group at Tselem, has accused Israel of dramatically escalating its assault on all aspects of Palestinian life in the occupied West Bank.
2: These are all parts of a system with one aim: to ensure Jewish supremacy and eliminate the Palestinian collective.
0: Then to Iran, as Amnesty International reiterates its call for a ceasefire in the U.S.-Iran war. Amnesty has accused Iranian authorities of committing crimes against humanity during their bloody suppression of the 2022 Woman Life Freedom Uprising.
3: The evidence leaves no doubt the Iranian authorities committed crimes against humanity. In Iran, those responsible remain in power, while survivors and families seeking justice are persecuted.
0: The Iran protests began after 22-year-old Mahsa Amini died in the custody of Iran's morality police 4 years ago today. All that and more coming up. Welcome to Democracy Now!, democracynow.org, The War and Peace Report. I'm Amy Goodman. The U.S. House of Representatives voted to end the war in Iran for a third time, with seven Republicans backing the resolution. This comes as the nonpartisan Congressional Budget Office estimates the U.S.-Israeli war on Iran has cost the Pentagon $38.1 billion from the outbreak of the war in February through August 1st. That's an average of $246 million per day over 5 months. The CBO reports the war could cost another $2 to $3 billion for each additional month of fighting. The CBO also warned the war has used up as much as two-thirds of the U.S. missile defense interceptors since June 2025. It would take at least 5 years to replace these interceptors. The CBO also expects the war to add half a percentage point to annual inflation by the first quarter of next year. Meanwhile, a separate report by the Pentagon's Inspector General details how Iranian strikes have damaged or destroyed hundreds of buildings and other structures at U.S. military bases across the Middle East, causing about $184 million worth of damage. New photos obtained by CBS News reveal heavy damage of buildings and vehicles at multiple U.S. positions across the Middle East from Iranian missile and drone strikes. The images were sent anonymously to CBS News by active service members. One deployed service member told CBS News, quote, "This is major damage to our bases that hasn't been communicated to the American public. We're standing there with our eyes closed, getting punched in the face," unquote. Saudi Arabia says it destroyed a Houthi drone south of Mecca before it entered prohibited airspace. Houthi officials deny targeting Mecca. It comes as the Houthis claimed responsibility for using dozens of ballistic missiles and drones against a Saudi airbase in the south of the country on Monday. Air raid sirens were activated in six governorates, including Jeddah, on Tuesday. In addition to long-range missiles and drones, there's now growing evidence that the Houthis are using artificial intelligence to attack shipping traffic in the Red Sea. The Houthis declared a maritime blockade on Saudi Arabia back in July and captured the port city of Mocha last week, as well as islands near Bab al-Mandab Strait. The Houthis claim they're retaliating against Saudi strikes on Yemen. The UN warns of a humanitarian crisis with 100,000 Yemeni already displaced. This is a Yemeni woman who was forced to flee her home.
4: We fled from the war and took nothing with us. We didn't even bring the children's clothes. We have no flour and no clothes for the children. We came to Aden and arrived today. After 3 days of walking, we made it today. The children are hungry. We have no food and it's been 3 days. They are hungry.
0: Republican Congressmember Thomas Massie of Kentucky introduced articles of impeachment against Defense Secretary Pete Hegseth Tuesday, accusing him of illegally starting and continuing the Iran war, defying Congress and causing needless civilian casualties. The House will have to act on Massie's proposal by tomorrow. This is Congressmember Massie on the floor of the House.
5: Wherefore, Secretary of Defense Peter Hegseth, by such conduct, has demonstrated that he will remain a threat to the Constitution if allowed to remain in office, and has acted in a manner grossly incompatible with his duties and the rule of law. Peter Brian Hegseth thus warrants impeachment and trial, removal from office, and disqualification to hold and enjoy any office of honor, trust, or profit under the United States.
0: The Trump administration acknowledged for the first time the U.S. Space Force has deployed weapons in orbit. China warned against an arms race in space, with a foreign ministry spokesperson saying, quote, "We urge the U.S. side to stop expanding its military capabilities and preparing for war in outer space," unquote. The Kremlin spokesperson Dmitry Peskov urged, quote, "that space must be free of any weapon," unquote. The Trump administration approved a $2.8 billion package selling 2,000-pound bombs to Israel. The sale includes 40,000 bombs made up of 20,000 MK-84s and 20,000 BLU-117s. The sale's funded by foreign military financing, a program in which the U.S. gives Israel taxpayer money that Israel then spends on U.S.-made weapons. Human rights groups and governments around the world have condemned Israel for dropping the 2,000-pound bombs in densely populated civilian areas in Gaza. In Gaza, a building housing 100 people suddenly collapsed this morning, killing at least 20 people, including women and children. The building was reportedly unstable due to damage from Israeli strikes. Dozens more are trapped in the rubble as the death toll is expected to rise. This comes as Israeli airstrikes killed at least five Palestinians, including two children and a Hamas armed commander on Tuesday, according to Palestinian health officials. This is the brother of a Palestinian man who was killed in an Israeli airstrike.
6: The killing, arrogance, and brutality against children and innocent people is still ongoing. This enemy, which has no regard for humanity, international conscience, children or women, continues killing. We are here appealing to the entire world. We appeal to the United States, the sponsor, and we appeal to the mediators. We hold them responsible for what is happening to the Palestinian people.
0: Meanwhile, the United Nations sounding the alarm about possible war crimes committed by Israel as hundreds of bodies have been recovered from the rubble of buildings destroyed by Israeli strikes in Gaza. According to the UN, the remains of entire families, many of them children, are being unearthed from sites. This is the head of the Office of the United Nations High Commissioner for Human Rights in Palestine.
7: It is estimated that at least 8,000 bodies remain buried under the rubble across the Gaza Strip. Palestinian civil defense teams have recovered over 800 bodies since the announcement of a ceasefire in October 2025, despite severe shortages of equipment, fuel, and personnel. At this pace, completing the recovery of the remaining bodies will take at least 10 more years. Even longer when accounting for the time needed to identify bodies, if ever possible.
0: Vermont's independent Senator Bernie Sanders and former Trump advisor and far-right strategist Steve Bannon shared the stage at a conference dubbed the Pro-Human Assembly in Washington, D.C. Tuesday, denouncing tech oligarchs and calling for AI regulations. This is Senator Sanders.
8: Despite living in a so-called democracy, the public has had virtually no input into the AI revolution that is transforming the world in which they live. Congress, under both Democratic and Republican control have been asleep at the wheel, and we now have a president whose ignorance regarding this issue is truly embarrassing.
0: In related news in New Jersey, cleanup is underway after some 5,000 gallons of diesel fuel spilled from a storage tank at the Equinix Data Center in Secaucus and flowed into a creek near the Hackensack River. This comes as activists continue to warn of the catastrophic environmental impacts of unregulated AI data centers nationwide. Trump's Board of Trustees voted Tuesday to immediately close the John F. Kennedy Center for the Performing Arts, citing dire financial shortages and the need for renovations. The decision came just hours after a federal judge again blocked the board's latest effort to inscribe President Trump's name into the building's marble edifice without approval from Congress. Just after the ruling, President Trump called into the Kennedy Center's Board of Trustees meeting and yelled at Democratic Congress member Joyce Beatty, who serves as a trustee. Beatty is an Ohio Democrat who spearheaded the campaign to block efforts to memorialize Trump at the John F. Kennedy Center for the Arts. Trump reportedly referred to Beatty as incompetent, to which she responded, quote, "You're holding up the whole country," unquote. An unnamed board member described Trump's phone call as, quote, "effing crazy" to CNN. Just a few days ago, the Trump-aligned board had claimed the Kennedy Center was on the brink of bankruptcy and fiscal collapse. And last month, Justice Department lawyers suggested the Trump administration could demolish the Kennedy Center unless the government is allowed to follow through with its plans for the site. A review by Bloomberg of President Trump's financial disclosures finds he made nearly 28,700 stock trades in 17 months, more than all of Congress combined. This comes despite President Trump's backing of a House bill that would ban Congress members, their spouses, and dependent children from trading individual stocks. The bill, sponsored by Republican Congress member Ana Paulina Luna, would exempt the president. In a Senate hearing Tuesday, FBI Director Kash Patel suggested he might be willing to send federal agents to polling places during the midterm elections. He made the omission during a contentious exchange with Vermont's Democratic Senator Peter Welch.
9: I thought you weren't going to be sending people to the polls.
10: When did you hear that? It's just another lie.
9: When you answered Mr. Blumenthal.
10: Nope.
9: So you are sending
10: We have election crisis coordinators manned at all 56 field offices.
9: All right.
10: Election integrity is of paramount importance. This FBI is not going to shy away from that effort.
0: In Pennsylvania, health officials have reported a fourth measles death. All four deaths have occurred just in the last month. 2026 is now on record as the deadliest year for measles in the U.S. since the virus was declared eliminated in 2000. Pennsylvania had not had a measles-related death in at least 35 years. The deaths include an 18-year-old teenager and a 40-year-old woman, both whom were unvaccinated, as well as a 6-week-old baby and a newborn who died shortly after birth. And singer-songwriter Ed Sheeran is facing growing backlash after removing Grammy-winning musician Macklemore from Sheeran's U.S. tour. Sheeran caved into demands to drop Macklemore after New England Patriots owner Robert Kraft organized a boycott among stadium owners over the rapper's advocacy for Palestine. Kraft reportedly told Sheeran the tour would be canceled unless Macklemore was dropped. Hours after Sheeran said he would not publicly speak up over Israel's war on Gaza, four of his supporting musical acts announced they're leaving the tour, among them Phineas, the brother of pop star Billie Eilish, who said on Instagram, quote, "Artists must not be silenced when they speak up for the oppressed. I stand with Palestine and its people," unquote. The Irish folk band Beoga, Sheeran's backing band, and Irish musician Aaron Rowe dropped out as well. Rowe said in a social media post, quote, "As Irish people, we know all too well about genocide, forced famine, and violent occupation. I cannot stand by and allow billionaires to use their position of power to silence the rightful voices of those who speak up against Israeli genocide and who highlight the savage murder of children, unquote. And those are some of the headlines. This is Democracy Now!, democracynow.org, the War and Peace Report. I'm Amy Goodman.
11: And I'm Anjali Kamath. Welcome to all of our listeners and viewers across the country and around the world. Congressional Democrats have opened an investigation after ProPublica revealed that a Russian oligarch close to Vladimir Putin bankrolled part of Donald Trump Jr.'s Bahamas wedding in May. ProPublica revealed Omar Kremlev paid hundreds of thousands of dollars on wedding expenses, including the rental of a private island. Kremlev also attended the intimate wedding. Other attendees included Trump Jr.'s sister, Ivanka, his brother-in-law, Jared Kushner, and his brother, Eric Trump. The president did not attend. Altogether, the guest list numbered around 50. Omar Kremlev, who is seen in photos at the wedding, is the president of the International Boxing Association. Just weeks before the wedding, Putin awarded him the Order of Friendship. Donald Trump Jr. and his newly wed wife, Bettina Anderson, confirmed ProPublica's findings, writing on social media, quote, "Our dear friend Omar very generously hosted two incredible nights of celebrations for us. It's unfortunate that something so personal and happy can be recast as something political or sinister simply because of who someone is or where they come from."
0: Democratic Congressmember Robert Garcia, the top Democrat on the House Oversight Committee, said the bankrolling of the wedding raises, quote, "serious national security and public corruption concerns," unquote. And this is Democratic Senator Chris Murphy of Connecticut speaking on the Senate floor.
12: "Never before has a foreign enemy of the United States paid for the family wedding of the president. Why? Because it is naked corruption in plain view. It is as close to treason as you get, accepting lavish gifts, millions of dollars in gifts, perhaps, from the enemy of this nation."
11: On Tuesday, Attorney General Todd Blanche, who is Trump's former personal lawyer, was asked if the Justice Department will probe the funding of the wedding.
13: "The president doesn't know who this person is. I think other members of the family don't know who this person is. The president's son has said that he's a very close friend and that he accepted a gift in the weekend of his wedding. When you say, am I investigating what? And when you say, this person is a friend of Putin, I don't even know if that's true or not."
0: And in a statement, President Trump said, quote, "I have no idea who Omar is, never heard of him. He didn't pay for Don and Bettina's wedding, which took place at a totally different location on a different day from the wedding. It was an after party given in their honor, not a big deal. I was not present at the party," Trump said. We're joined now by Joshua Kaplan, Pulitzer Prize-winning reporter for ProPublica. He co-authored the expose, "Donald Trump Jr.'s Bahamas Wedding Was Secretly Bankrolled by Russian Oligarch Close to Putin." Joshua, thanks for joining us. Why don't we start off by you just explaining, who is Omar Kremlev?
1: So I think the most important thing to understand about Kremlev is the level of his connection with the Russian government. Right before the wedding, he wasn't just making sure his suit still fits. He was reportedly traveling in China as part of Putin's delegation there. As you said, a month earlier, he got the latest in a series of state honors that he's received from Putin after Russia invaded Ukraine. The Ukrainian government sanctioned Kremlev personally. And that government connection is a through line throughout Kremlev's entire life story. He was an obscure figure with a criminal record and a different name. He changed his name, and over the course of his the government has given him assets and taken other actions that have turned him into a very wealthy magnate, a dominant figure in the sports betting world in Russia. It's impossible to understand him and his story without talking about and thinking about his connection with Putin and Putin's inner circle.
11: And Josh, how exactly did he meet Don Jr.? I mean, this is a guy who used to be part of a right-wing biker gang in Russia.
1: Yeah, I mean, it's an excellent question. It's not something we fully understand yet. I mean, the strangest thing about this is that Don Jr. met this guy only very recently. Kremlev's office told us that they met a couple of years ago. Don Jr. said they met through a mutual friend in the hunting world, and quickly hit it off because they both love boxing and the outdoors. But how things got to this point where Umar is not only attending this very intimate wedding but also paying for it is very much a mystery.
0: And President Trump trying to make a distinction between paying for the actual wedding. It was very small. It was like 50 people, right?
1: Yes.
0: 10 of them were part of this Russian party, 20% of the party. So there was a wedding and then the celebrations, the fireworks.
1: Yeah, I mean, so I think it's a mistake to get bogged down in this distinction. Really, what we're talking about is a reception. The, you know, quote unquote after party the president's referring to is where they had their first dance and ate wedding cake. The ceremony itself was just family. The oligarch did not attend that. The rest of this lavish wedding weekend was attended by Umar and this Russian entourage and paid for by Kremlev.
14: And there were 10 people in the Russian entourage at a wedding of 50 people.
1: That's about right, yeah.
14: And, I mean, Don Jr.'s wealth is put at about $300 million. Did he need anybody to pay for the wedding? What do we know about why Umar paid for this wedding?
1: It's, you know, I mean, the basic fact we have is that a member of Putin's circle is financially supporting the president's son. As soon as we get to why, I mean, we start to have all these really weird questions come up. Junior is rich. It seems like he could have afforded this himself. That doesn't mean he has $300 million, you know, in his checking account, of course. But still, this is objectively, it's very strange. And, you know, the other big question that we don't know is what's Kremlev's motive here? I mean, he's spent a lot of money seemingly successfully cultivating a relationship with the son of the president. And we have no idea why.
0: And now the other son, one of the other sons, Trump Jr.'s brother, Eric, when you asked, put in a request for Eric's response, who was at the wedding, he said this about Kremlev, quote, "Eric has absolutely no clue who this person is, nor has never heard his name. We're talking about a wedding party that went over days, and there were only 50 people there all together. It's like he didn't get his brother's memo, because his brother and his brother's new wife, they have admitted."
1: Yeah, I mean, and this was a very small wedding. I mean, Don has repeatedly said that it was just family and some, quote, really close friends. I mean, frankly, there was some longtime friends of his that were understandably disappointed that they didn't make the cut. And then you have Umar, this big guy, shaved head, who not only met Don Jr. very recently, but also only speaks limited English, and this large crew of Russians he came with. I mean, it was apparently, we talked to people there, and it was quite the scene. It was intimate setting, Palm Beach socialites, Jared Kushner, and then this large group that no one knew who sometimes stood off by themselves speaking Russian.
14: What do we know about possible future cooperation between Don Jr. and Umar Kremlev?
1: Not much. I mean, there is a press release that, so the only instance that we actually know about, besides what they talked, just the kind of vague story in their statements of them having a relationship before this, was last year. In September, this boxing organization that Kremlev runs hosted a panel discussion in Istanbul about boxing. And the panelists were Manny Pacquiao, Muhammad Ali's daughter, and then Donald Trump Jr. I mean, people who went were a little confused of why is Don Jr. here talking about sports with you know, legends of the boxing world. After that event, Umar's organization had a press release where they said, you know, this alliance will not remain symbolic. More joint initiatives will follow. What does that mean? We don't know. We asked both Kremlev and Don Jr. Neither of them said.
0: So you've done several pieces on this. Now the House Oversight Committee, Congressmember Garcia, is calling for a federal investigation. What would this look like as you have the House Speaker Johnson desperately trying to recess Congress until after the elections?
1: I mean, I think realistically, this House investigation means nothing right now, except there was a document preservation request in these letters. So Don Jr. is under legal notice to keep all of his records related to this relationship. if the Democrats retake the House in the fall, we could be talking about something very different next year if Congress continues to be interested in looking into this.
0: Joshua Kaplan, I want to thank you for being with us. Pulitzer Prize-winning reporter for ProPublica. We'll link to your pieces. The latest, Donald Trump Jr.'s Bahamas wedding was secretly bankrolled by Russian oligarch close to Putin. Coming up, the Elimination Project. The Israeli human rights group B'Tselem has accused Israel of dramatically escalating its assault on all aspects of Palestinian life in the occupied West Bank. Stay with us.

0: Hama, Greed, by the Palestinian oud musician Huda Asfour, performing in our Democracy Now! Studio. This is Democracy Now!, democracynow.org, The War and Peace Report. I'm Amy Goodman with Anjali Kamat.
1: A major new report by the Israeli human rights group B'Tselem, titled The Elimination Project, accuses Israel of systematically dismantling the conditions that allow Palestinians in the occupied West Bank to function as a community. The report says Israel is, quote, dramatically intensifying its attacks on every aspect of Palestinian life in the West Bank, including, quote, the ability to get to work, take children to school or university, receive medical treatment or municipal services, meet family and friends, cultivate land, or go on vacation, routine activities that make up human life. This is B'Tselem Executive Director Yuli Novak in a video that accompanied the report.
2: Israel is dismantling the basic conditions needed for collective Palestinian existence in the West Bank. Our new report, The Elimination Project, shows how this mechanism works and how over the past 3 years, it has become more lethal, violent, and explicit. Come with us to the West Bank to see for yourself. The Elimination Project in the West Bank operates through five domains of action that work together and reinforce each other. Killing, violence, intimidation, movement restrictions, economic strangulation, social and political destruction, ethnic cleansing, and territorial takeover, these are all parts of a system with one aim: to ensure Jewish supremacy and eliminate the Palestinian collective.
0: That's part of a video accompanying the new B'Tselem report, The Elimination Project, Israel's systematic dismantling of Palestinian collective life in the West Bank. Leading celebrities have joined B'Tselem in calling for the international community to intervene on behalf of Palestinians. This video features Cynthia Nixon, Susan Sarandon, Michael Stipe, and the Emmy Award-winning Hannah Einbinder speaking alongside B'Tselem researchers.
3: Israel is carrying out a campaign to eliminate Palestinian collective existence in the West Bank.
4: It is happening right now.
5: Another violent attack.
3: Another killing.
6: Another home demolished.
5: Another home set on fire.
4: Another community displaced from its land.
6: Another checkpoint blocking the way.
7: Another olive grove destroyed.
6: What is happening in the West Bank is not a series of isolated events.
4: When you pay attention and connect the dots, the picture is clear.
8: They are all part of a single political project.
6: U.S. taxpayer dollars are funding these crimes.
7: This project is rooted in an apartheid system that has been in place for generations.
3: Since October 2023, it has accelerated dramatically.
9: Its implementation is more violent and more unrestrained.
4: The international community must end the impunity that allows it to continue.
5: The world must act to stop Israel's elimination project.

0: We're joined by Mohammed Shaban, a Palestinian farmer from Halhul, just north of Hebron. We welcome you both to Democracy Now! Uri, let's begin with you on the breadth of this report. Talk about what you're calling the Elimination Project and what's happening right now in the West Bank.
1: Thank you for having me. For too long, Israel's policies in the West Bank have been kind of treated or looked at as isolated events, right? So the violence of settler militias, the home demolitions, military raids, and so forth. When we look at Israel's policies in the West Bank together and truly examine them, we actually find that there is one very coherent logic behind all of them, and this is the logic of elimination of Palestinian collective life in the West Bank. This logic operates through five mechanisms that we identified: violence and intimidation, movement restrictions, ethnic cleansing and territorial takeover, economic strangulation, and social and political destruction. Through all of these mechanisms that work together simultaneously and also reinforce one another, Israel is systematically dismantling the ability of Palestinians to live as a collective in that land. As you mentioned in your introduction, it creates a situation that Palestinian life are just almost inviable. Starts from your home, your way to work, your way to school, your ability to visit your family, your ability to raise your olive grove, and so forth. Simultaneously to all of that, Israel is also entrenching its own takeover of that land, and also moving its own people and expanding the settlements, the outposts, the farms, and so forth, to take over the space that Palestinian lives are becoming more and more inviolable in.
2: But Ori, this project of settler colonialism, dispossession, settlement, it's not new. Talk about how in the report you connect what's happening in the West Bank to the ongoing genocide in Gaza, and what has happened in the West Bank, this escalation since 2023?
1: Yeah, so in the report we talk about the decades, but we also definitely talk about how since October 23, since the elections of this government in 2022, the scale, the speed, the openness, of all those different elements significantly intensified. The logic of elimination comes in practice in its most extreme form in the genocide in Gaza. And it's taken place across the territories that Israel controls. We're definitely seeing a lot of the mechanisms, the tools that were used and are used still, you know, the genocide is ongoing as we speak, in Gaza, being implemented in the West Bank, practices like aerial bombardments, for example, that we haven't seen in the West Bank for many, many years, are back in practice. We're talking about it. When we talk about in Gaza, over 20,000 minors, kids, teenagers were killed by Israel as part of its genocide. In the West Bank, we're also seeing vast killings of minors. It's in a different scale, but the practices are very, very similar, and the logic of elimination is all-encompassing across the territories.
2: Ori, can you talk about how this, what you describe as the Elimination Project, how it relates to Bezalel Smotrich's plan, the decisive plan? I want to go back to the video that came out with the new report, Elimination Project, Israel's systematic dismantling of Palestinian collective life in the West Bank. This is a clip of Israel's far-right finance minister, Bezalel Smotrich, addressing the Knesset back in 2017.
3: The basis for anyone who wants to stay is to abandon all national aspirations or the desire to express them here, because there is no place here for national self-definition of anyone but the Jewish people.
2: Ori, your response, and if you can explain Smotrich's kind of plan and how that relates to what's happening today.
1: Yeah, so in 2017, Bezalel Smotrich publishes his decisive plan. The plan basically talks about victory through settlement. It's one of the main concepts there. And then it talks about how Palestinians under Israel's control have basically three options left,

0: According to Smotrich, either to submit to Jewish supremacy and apartheid, leave, or face the consequences, face the military consequences of the decision to resist. And when we look at Israel's elimination project in the West Bank, we're seeing many of the, this kind of blueprint that Smotrich publishes in 2017 implemented on the ground. Look, when Smotrich published this in 2017, he didn't have as much power as he has now. Today we're talking about a person who is a minister in the Israeli Ministry of Defense, which holds significant power over the West Bank, and he was appointed to that position very knowingly by the Prime Minister Netanyahu. So a person that designed this blueprint, this plan, now holds the power to implement many of its elements, and is, by the way, very outspoken about it right as we speak, you know, these days, about his plan and about how he's intending to implement it. Now, when we look at what's happening on the ground in the West Bank, we're seeing exactly that. We're seeing violence by the military and violence by settler militias that are also supported by the entire Israeli apparatus and the military, causing the displacement of thousands of Palestinians in communities across the West Bank. Over 66 communities were displaced since October 23 through the violence of settler militias that is supported by the state. Another 33,000 Palestinians were forcibly displaced through the violence of the military in Palestinian refugee camps since the beginning of 2025. And this is just one example of how his blueprint is actually taking place on the ground.
1: I want to bring Mohammed Shaban into the conversation, a Palestinian farmer. We're speaking to you in Halhul, in the Hebron area of the occupied West Bank. Can you talk about your life there, your family, your community, how you've been affected overall by the Israeli occupation, but by these gangs of Israeli settlers? If you can explain what's happened in Halhul.
2: Good afternoon or good morning, maybe in your area. I would like to thank you to having me in this meeting or in this broadcast. I am from Halhul. Halhul is a city north to Hebron. In Halhul, we are our main business or our main work is farmers. We are planting grapes. We're producing two main products. We sell grapes leaves and grapes fruit. Before October 7, we don't have any settlement in Halhul. Halhul located in Route 60. This Route 60 joining Beersheba to Jerusalem. It's crossing Halhul. Our land is separated. Half of it before Route 60. The other half is after Route 60. Halhul area is 37 dunams. Majority of this land, 4,000 dunams only the city. The others is agriculture land.
3: Sorry.
4: Acre, for our viewers who might not understand dunams. But Mohammed, can you talk about, you know, as you're talking about your life in Halhul and your, you know, your occupation as a farmer, what has been the impact of settlers on your life, especially in recent months?
2: In 2005, they start the first settlement in Halhul. Now we have 7 outposts. We lost 14,000 dunams from our land, which is the richest land in agriculture, the best land for us. And this season, we lost 40 million shekel. In Halhul also, they installed 11 gates around Halhul. We cannot reach our lands. We cannot go outside Halhul. They open only one gate from 8 o'clock until 5 o'clock every day. Everyone in Halhul starts suffering because at the beginning I said we are fully dependent in agriculture, especially after October 7. We used to have some people working in Israel and they don't have permissions to go now. So everybody come back to his land. to work in his land because it makes some money for the people to continue their life. So with this big loss, actually, as I told you, around 40 million shekels, around 70% from our product every year.
4: Part of the report also talks about the economic strangulation of Palestinian communities. But Mohammed, you know, can you talk about what kinds of interactions you've personally had with the settlers and with soldiers and your children as well?
2: Yes. The farmers, they didn't stop going to their land. When they go to the land, at the beginning, the settlers, if they are like a few people, the settlers attack them. Beat them. We have I documented 60 cases when they attack farmers. It's between like seriously injured or injured in simple way, damaging our cars, also damaging our fields, uprooting our trees, many lands we cannot now reach it at all. We didn't work on it. The other lands which we managed to reach it, now the season start. When the season start last month, now is the season for the grapes. Actually, this lands, unless they're collecting the product, all they damage the product. Our loss, it's affected everything in Halhul. Imagine, what make Halhul special case? Because this thing happened only in 6 months. We have all of this lost happening in 6 months. Nobody even think about it.
1: I wanted to ask Uri Gavati of Betzalem what you're calling for at this point. The British Foreign Secretary, Ed Miliband, has announced new policies against illegal Israeli settlements, including a ban on imports, targeted sanctions, a prohibition on advertising stolen land, and more. The new sanctions announced in conjunction with Canada and France. But is this enough?
0: Look, the steps from last week are definitely a good step in the right direction, right? We're seeing for the first time a move from empty statements and condemnations, which is what we're used to see from the international community, to something that looks like real, true consequences. What must happen is that these consequences will not only focus on the settlement project, right? This is exactly what we're talking about in the report. The settlement project is not separate from the elimination project. It's actually a significant mechanism within the elimination project. In order to truly challenge this system, to truly stop Israel and make sure that consequences are truly kind of Israel truly has consequences for its crimes against the Palestinian people across the territories under its control, we need to see measures that target the system. And this is the move that needs to happen by the international community. This move from empty statement condemnations into measures that target the system itself.
4: What does that look like, Ori? How do you target the system? I mean, this has been going on for years, and you say has escalated rapidly in recent years. What exactly are you calling for? What needs to happen?
0: Look, the international community has such a vast array of tools under its disposal. The different policymakers and decision makers know exactly the type of tools they can use. At this point, the problem is not what to do. The problem is that there isn't true political will to do something. We're seeing this beginning of change, right? We're seeing it in the UK. We're seeing it in other places in Europe. But we need more of that change. What to do is truly not a problem. The problem right now is that nothing has been done. And this is what we're calling for, to go through this transformation and truly face this Israeli system for what it is. A system that's committing a genocide in Gaza, the elimination project in the West Bank, is managing torture camps in its detention centers, across its detention centers for Palestinians, and truly treat it as such. The measures are known for everybody. the political will is missing.
1: And finally, we're speaking to you from the United States. And in our headlines today, we reported the Trump administration approved a $2.8 billion package selling 2,000-pound bombs in Israel. The sale including 40,000 bombs funded by foreign ministry financing, a program in which the U.S. gives Israel taxpayer money that Israel spends to get U.S.-made bombs. Your final comment on the significance of the U.S. support for Israel.
0: There is no question that the U.S. is the primary enabler of the genocide in Gaza, of the elimination project in the West Bank, and basically of everything that Israel is doing. We are seeing amazing progress within the U.S. society. You know, you mentioned it in your introduction, the moving steps by artists to publicly resist the genocide. This is an amazing process we're seeing within the U.S. society. What must happen now is the translation of this process into actual actions by decision makers in order to, again, stop the Israeli genocide and stop the elimination project in the West Bank.
1: Ori Gavati, we want to thank you for being with us. Bet Selem, Director of International Relations. We'll link to your new report, The Elimination Project, speaking to us from Tel Aviv. And Mohammed Shaban, Palestinian farmer, speaking to us from Halhul, just north of Hebron. Coming up, as Amnesty International reiterates its call for a ceasefire in the U.S.-Iran war, Amnesty has accused Iranian authorities of committing crimes against humanity during the bloody suppression of the 2022 Women, Life, Freedom uprising. Stay with us.

0: I'm Mehmet Luthi, performing in our Democracy Now! Studio. This is Democracy Now!, democracynow.org, The War and Peace Report. I'm Amy Goodman with Anjali Kamat.
1: 4 years ago today, the Woman Life Freedom Uprising erupted in Iran after the death in custody of a 22-year-old Kurdish woman named Jina Mahsa Amini, who had been arrested by the morality police. For the next 3 months, hundreds of thousands took to the streets protesting against Iran's discriminatory compulsory veiling laws. In a new report, Amnesty International has concluded that the repressive measures used by Iranian authorities to crush the Woman Life Freedom protests in 2022 constitute crimes against humanity. Investigating the killings of 377 protesters and bystanders in 2022, Amnesty International's 1,000-plus page new report calls for international criminal investigations into 87 Iranian officials. Amnesty interviewed 270 people for its investigation, most of whom participated in the protests. This is the testimony of Niaz Akh, who was 14 at the time of the protests and living in Iran's Kurdistan province.
2: On October 8th, 2022, I was at school. When the last bell rang, we went outside school. The protest started. One of the plainclothes agents came with a shotgun and tear gas. They fired tear gas and we all ran away. Agents fired metal pellets at two girls and they fell to the ground. All we could do was run. We fell to the ground. An agent pulled our hair. He was pulling us into a car to take us away. But somehow we managed to escape from him. When I got home, I saw that he had pulled my hair so hard that all of it was stuck inside my headscarf. After that day, I didn't feel normal and didn't go to school anymore. We couldn't stay in Iran anymore. Since then, we haven't seen our home, nor our family. No one.
0: Niaz Akh, again, 14 at the time of the 2022 protests. Amnesty International released its new report at a time when the organization is also calling for an enduring ceasefire and accountability for the ongoing illegal U.S.-Israeli bombing of Iran that's killed nearly 1,500 civilians. For more, we're joined by Rahab Arini, Amnesty International's Iran researcher. Their new report out today is titled Architects of Atrocities, State Machinery Orchestrating Crimes Against Humanity in Iran's 2022 Woman Life Freedom Uprising, joining us from London. Rahab, if you can lay out the findings of this massive 1,000-plus page report, and then also releasing it at this time when Amnesty has come out against the U.S.-Israeli war on Iran.
3: Hello, Amy. Thank you very much for having me. Amnesty International is launching this landmark report to send a central message to the international community. Repeated protest killings in Iran have become normalized. Impunity is leading to the loss of thousands of lives, and it is beyond time for the international community to end the crisis of impunity that is fueling repeated cycles of protest killings in Iran. Our research included interviews with 270 people, extensive analysis of documentary evidence, and analysis of over 2,000 videos. The evidence leaves no doubt. The Iranian authorities committed crimes against humanity, the crimes against humanity of murder, torture, rape and sexual violence, enforced disappearance and imprisonment and persecution on political, gender, ethnic and religious grounds to crush the Woman Life Freedom Uprising. And impunity for these crimes paved the way for further atrocities at even a more horrific level in January 2026. We are urging the international community to pursue justice because domestically there is no prospect for justice. We've explained in immense detail how the judiciary of the Islamic Republic of Iran is complicit in crimes against humanity. So the international community is kind of disconnected from reality by directing calls to accountability for the very authorities that are part of the security apparatus committing crimes in the country. We've named 87 officials who must face criminal investigations, but this is not an exhaustive list. It, however, shows how crimes against humanity are planned, coordinated and waged across the country, terrorizing entire communities to crush dissent. And as you noted, we are launching this report because we think that it's important that the crimes against humanity committed against protesters demanding dignity, freedom, and human rights are not overshadowed by the current new round of crisis that has also opened a new front of crimes under international law against people in Iran, this time due to the unlawful strikes of the US and Israel, which violate the UN Charter. We've been very clear that the suffering of victims of crimes against humanity must not be instrumentalized or weaponized by actors such as US and Israel. And at the same time, we are clear that we need people-centered strategies, and crimes against humanity must also not be forgotten or overshadowed because of the current crisis, because people in Iran are at risk of further massacres if global action on justice is not taken.
1: And Raha, you identify 87 officials within different levels of the Iranian government. How high does the responsibility go? And can you just say a little bit about how Iranian authorities justified the crackdown when it happened in 2022 and what their response has been to your report? You just released it this morning.
3: The responsibility goes all the way to the top of the chain of command. The 87 officials we've named include the Supreme Leader, the late Supreme Leader, who is the commander of the security forces. It includes the head of the General Staff of the Armed Forces and commanders of the security forces leading on deadly protest dispersals, which are in the context of Iran, the police force and the Islamic Revolutionary Guard Corps. We've also named 25 Ministry of Interior officials. They include the then Minister of Interior, Ahmad Wahidi, who is now the general commander of the IRGC, as well as provincial governors and county governors. Crimes against humanity are system crimes. This means that they require resources, organization, structures, and a state policy. And this is precisely what we have shown in the report. In over 260 pages, we have mapped the chain of command behind these crimes, and we've shown how security forces across the country, a vast network of security forces, are deployed, equipped with firearms, military-grade firearms, such as assault rifles, submachine guns, and heavy machine guns to kill and injure protesters. There is a leaked document that shows or sheds light on the inner workings of the deadly crackdown. It's from a provincial police commander that instructed the security forces to respond mercilessly and go as far as causing death. These crimes were intended to take place because the authorities rely on a state policy of lethal force to crush dissent in the country.
1: Raha, you know, as we're talking, this is in the midst of the ongoing bombing of Iran, conflict with U.S. Israel against Iran. This has been going on for over 6 months now. What has been the relationship between the crackdown on dissent and the, you know, there was a people's uprising earlier this year that was brutally suppressed, and this kind of war?
3: This has been a devastating year for people in Iran. The unlawful attacks of the US and Israel started as people were still reeling from the collective grief and trauma of the unprecedented January massacres. Just to remind ourselves, in January 2026, in less than 48 hours, on the 8th and 9th of January, security forces massacred thousands of protesters and bystanders across Iran to crush the largest nationwide uprising that the country had seen since 1979. After experiencing decades of repression at the hands of their own authorities, people in Iran are also now suffering violations of international humanitarian law and war crimes because of the tens of thousands of airstrikes by the US and Israeli authorities. So now they are caught between internal deadly repression and unlawful attacks by external actors. The Iranian authorities have also used the cover of wartime conditions to intensify domestic repression. They have further militarized public spaces. They are threatening almost on a routine basis further massacres of protesters and dissidents. They are counting on the fact that the international community is now looking elsewhere. Other headlines are dominating the news. So they tell people that their fingers are on trigger to launch further massacres.
0: Raha, we want to thank you so much for being with us. Raha Bahraini, human rights lawyer, researcher on Iran for Amnesty International, will link to your new report, Architects of Atrocities, State Machinery Orchestrating Crimes Against Humanity in Iran's 2022 Woman, Life, Freedom Uprising. Today, on the 4th anniversary of the death of 22-year-old Mahsa Amini in custody of Iran's morality police. I'm Amy Goodman with Anjali Kamat. Look forward to seeing people in Bayshore, New York tomorrow for Steal the Story, Please. Thanks so much.
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1: I'm advising you that you do have a legal matter here that is very urgent. If you do try to board that flight, sir, you're going to be arrested.

0: Thanks for waiting.
1: All these years.
0: We're going to do, I think, every song we know. And we didn't go for very long. The slings and arrows of outrageous fortune cut us off in our prime. But we're going to we'll play everything as long as we can.
2: This is our prime. What do you mean?
0: But this will probably be the last you hear out of me for the rest of the night, verbally anyway. So, but we might talk to you from time to time, who knows. But thanks for coming. Thank you.

0: Highwater pants at $31.95 28th Street is having its fourth semi-annual 20 to 25% off sale on all merchandise, normally priced 10 to 15% off the normal everyday low price.
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You know, I've been missing you so. I know I let you down when I went out with your little brother Danny last Saturday night, but I was thinking about you all the time.

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2: Hi, Dean Middleton here. 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

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Blow through here

you don't know your name. Take your choice, we don't know the name. Bobby D. Shabba-dee-bee-dee-dee-dee-dee-dee-dee-dee-dee-dee-dee-dee-dee-dee-dee-dee-dee-dee-dee-dee-dee-dee-dee-dee-dee-dee-dee-dee-dee-dee-dee-dee-dee-dee-dee-dee-dee-dee-dee-dee-dee-dee-dee-dee-dee-dee-dee-dee-dee-dee-dee-dee-dee-dee-dee-dee-dee-dee-dee-dee-dee-dee-dee-dee-dee-dee-dee-dee-dee-dee-dee-dee-dee-dee-dee-dee-dee-dee-dee-dee-dee-dee-dee-dee-dee-dee-dee-dee-dee-dee-dee-dee-dee-dee-dee-dee-dee-d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

0: Thank you. Thank you, ladies and gentlemen.
1: Thank you, Dan.
0: Thank you so much. Thank you, ladies and gentlemen. We'll be back in a few minutes to do some more for you. Thank you.
1: Thank you, dear.
0: We'll be back in a few minutes. In the meantime...
1: Oh, you're a dandy bunch.
0: Thank you. Thank you, ladies and gentlemen. We're running a little over time, and we'll be back in a few minutes. Where have you been all the 2 weeks? Thank you, ladies and gentlemen.
1: Gee, where have you been? We've been here for 2.5 weeks.

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Thank you very much, everyone here and everyone out in TV land. Right. For our next piece, we're going to do a piece written by a chick that's called The Duel of the Tyrant and the Jester.

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1: Right now, you can see all of the worst aspects of America's food system that I wrote about 25 years ago coming to the fore. And I hope it's like a terrible fever that will break.
0: 25 years ago, the investigative journalist Eric Schlosser wrote the landmark book Fast Food Nation, The Dark Side of the All-American Meal. Today, the U.S. food system is under increasing attack as the Trump administration slashes jobs and regulations. At the same time, it's importing 660 million pounds of mystery meat. We'll find out what's behind the mystery. Then we speak to the philosopher Susan Neiman, author of the new book, Call It Evil, Understanding the Trump Era.
2: If killing fishermen and schoolgirls and peacefully protesting demonstrators is not evil, I don't know what is.
0: All that and more coming up. Welcome to Democracy Now!, democracynow.org, The War and Peace Report. I'm Amy Goodman. The United Nations warns at least 9 children were killed and more than 57,000 children have been displaced in Yemen during 2 weeks of fighting between Saudi-backed Yemeni government forces and members of Ansar-Allah, also known as the Houthis. On Wednesday, the group released video backing its claims it shot down a Saudi F-15 fighter jet using a surface-to-air missile. This follows hundreds of airstrikes by the Royal Saudi Air Force over the past week. Meanwhile, Reuters reports Trump administration officials met secretly with Houthi representatives at the U.S. Embassy in Oman's capital, Muscat, over the weekend. The Houthis reportedly pledged not to attack U.S. or Israeli vessels and said they're committed to the 2025 ceasefire with the U.S. The Trump administration's decision not to join Saudi attacks in Yemen comes as the Associated Press reports the kingdom is running low on missile interceptors. Saudi officials have reportedly asked France, Pakistan, Egypt, and the United Kingdom to help defend against missiles and drones after the U.S. saw its own stockpiles depleted during the Iran war. President Trump said Wednesday Iranian officials had reached out to the U.S. to negotiate a deal, telling reporters, quote, hopefully we're towards the end of the war, Trump said. There was no confirmation of Trump's claim from Tehran, where just one day earlier, a top official publicly rejected talks unless all of Iran's conditions are met. Since ordering attacks on Iran in February, President Trump has claimed dozens of times the war had been won or was about to end. The Federal Reserve has voted unanimously to hike interest rates for the first time since 2023. Fed Chair Kevin Warsh announced the quarter percentage point increase in the benchmark interest on Wednesday.
3: Inflation is the problem. Stable prices have been the problem for now more than 5.5 years. So what the committee decided to do today was take an action to ensure a timelier return to our price stability objective.
0: Warsh did not directly acknowledge the role the U.S. and Israeli war in Iran played in driving up the cost of energy and other goods and services. He declined to answer questions about how President Trump would react to higher interest rates. Following Warsh's announcement, Trump blasted the Fed as very hostile, very political, and called on it to lower its benchmark interest rate from its current rate of up to 4% to 1% or lower. The price of oil has fallen slightly after surging this week to its highest level since the 2022 energy crisis. Brent crude is trading at about $103 a barrel, following reports Saudi Arabia is offering additional crude shipments via Oman after drone attacks damaged the east-west oil pipeline to the Red Sea. According to estimates by Brown University researchers, the Iran war, along with fallout from Russia's invasion of Ukraine, has cost U.S. consumers an extra $107 billion in fuel spending. On Wednesday, U.S. Energy Secretary Chris Wright acknowledged what he called a short-term problem during a Fox News interview.
4: Yes, this has taken some energy resources out of the marketplace. It is causing a short-term sacrifice for Americans right now. But this is to end Iran's ability to forever drive up energy prices.
0: In the occupied West Bank, Palestinian-American journalist Naha Hamed was arrested by Israeli authorities as she returned from covering Israeli settler attacks in Masafer Yatta. She's a freelance journalist and a drop site news contributor. She was detained near a village in Bethlehem as she and two other Palestinian journalists were returning from reporting for Turkish news outlet TRT. Meanwhile, in Gaza, Palestinians in Gaza City held funerals Wednesday for people who were killed when a bombed-out apartment building collapsed. A relative of the victim said his uncle and his uncle's entire family had been killed.
5: Let the world know that the war has not stopped yet, and the proof is here. They said that construction materials would be allowed in and that Gaza City would be rebuilt, or rather, that caravans would be brought in. But unfortunately, my uncle was killed along with his family, without having a safe place to protect himself and his family.
0: New York Democratic Congress member Gregory Meeks has refused to clear President Trump's $2.8 billion arms sale of 2,000-pound bombs to Israel. Meeks is the top Democrat on the House Foreign Affairs Committee. In a statement, he said, quote, "The Trump administration has not provided sufficient assurances that these weapons will be used by the Netanyahu government in accordance with U.S. law and with appropriate protections for civilians. I therefore will not clear this sale at this time," Meeks said. The sale is funded by foreign military financing, a program in which the U.S. gives Israel taxpayer money that Israel then spends on U.S.-made weapons. Here in New York, an interfaith coalition has unveiled a 330-foot memorial shroud bearing the handwritten names of 20,000 children killed in Israeli attacks on the Gaza Strip since 2023. On Wednesday, groups including Priests Against Genocide, Doctors Against Genocide, and Justice for All presented the Gaza Children's Shroud at the Church Center for the United Nations across from UN headquarters. This comes as the UN General Assembly is currently in session ahead of high-level talks next week, when world leaders will gather for a general debate. At Wednesday's event, Democracy Now! Spoke with Riyad Mansour, the permanent observer of the State of Palestine, to the UN.
6: Losing 20,000-plus children in the Gaza Strip alone through this genocide, this is a huge crime against humanity and against the Palestinian people. And those who are responsible for that crime should be held accountable. In Gaza alone, 1 million Palestinian children who are still alive, they need food, they need humanitarian assistance, they need the evacuation of all of the Israeli army. They need freedom. They need dignity. Palestine has to be free.
0: On Wednesday, the State Department announced it would continue to deny visas to Palestinian officials, including Mahmoud Abbas, the leader of the Palestine Liberation Organization and the Palestinian Authority. Abbas is prevented from attending the annual United Nations General Assembly in New York next week. In Florida, Palestinian human rights attorney Noura Erekat was arrested Tuesday as more than 100 people packed a public budget hearing to oppose plans by Palm Beach County to invest $1 billion in government-backed securities that fund the State of Israel. County commissioners limited public comment to just 1 minute and had sheriff's deputies remove people from the hearing when they spoke out against Israel bonds, claiming bond investments were a policy matter rather than a budget item. The commissioners then declared a recess to clear out even more members of the public. That's when Noura Erekat says she was arrested.
7: They are evicting people for applauding. They are insulting their own constituents. They have shut down what people can talk about. This is a very clear and obvious overturn of any kind of democratic order, even the semblance of democratic order. They want us to leave. This sheriff is now telling us to leave. We are staying. We are staying. You are witnessing an absolute assault on democracy in Palm Beach County in defense of Israel against all of their constituents sitting in the room who oppose genocide and against the slaughter of children.
0: OpenAI has disclosed six more incidents involving what it's calling unexpected or concerning behavior by AI agents. The disclosures announced Wednesday include instances where AI models

0: organized into swarms and engaged in strategic deception, self-preservation, and power-seeking. OpenAI said it was introducing a new framework for tracking, investigating, and disclosing cases of what it calls misalignment, where an AI agent's goals or actions diverge from human intentions, values, or instructions. On Capitol Hill, the House overwhelmingly approved the Ratepayer Protection Act, a bill aimed at shielding customers from soaring electricity costs due to the rapid rollout of AI data centers. Following its passage, the Republican House Speaker, Mike Johnson, canceled votes scheduled for Thursday and adjourned the House until after November's midterm elections. That's despite a letter written by more than 100 House Democrats urging Johnson to cancel the recess in order to craft new legislation on AI safeguards. The House will also avoid voting on articles of impeachment against Defense Secretary Pete Hegseth that were introduced by the Republican Kentucky Congressmember Massey. The Pentagon said Wednesday it had blown up a vessel in the eastern Pacific after boarding it, abducting its crew and handing them over to Ecuadorian authorities. As in previous boat strikes, U.S. Southern Command provided no evidence to back its claims the vessel was involved in narco-trafficking. The Trump administration's claimed at least 65 strikes on boats in the Caribbean and eastern Pacific since last September, reportedly killing at least 230 people. Amnesty International has condemned the attacks as illegal extrajudicial killings at sea and murder. At The Hague, former Philippines President Rodrigo Duterte appeared in person at the International Criminal Court Wednesday. He's facing three counts of crimes against humanity over his drug war. ICC prosecutors allege Duterte created, funded, and armed death squads that killed as many as 30,000 people in so-called anti-drug operations. This is the mother of one of Duterte's victims.
1: We pray that the ICC judges are wise and will not allow it to drag any longer for our sake. Like me, I'm already getting older. I do not know how long I have in this world. And when that happens, how can I continue fighting for my child?
0: In Indonesia, El Nino weather conditions are driving up temperatures and causing punishing droughts, as Indonesia is facing its most intense wildfire season in 11 years. Respiratory infections caused by hazardous wildfire pollution have more than doubled in just over a week. Volunteers are distributing oxygen cylinders to residents and firefighters. The air has also turned unhealthy in neighboring Singapore and Malaysia. This is Mimi Marlina, a mother of two children battling respiratory problems.
2: My child's health has been affected by this bad air. Her health is declining. She's coughing, has fevers, and runny nose. I'm afraid she will have trouble breathing. We can still hold it off with medicines, but I'm concerned that if this persists, it will lead to worse illnesses.
0: And the Trump administration's moving to gut a key provision of the Endangered Species Act. According to an internal memo obtained by the New York Times, under the memo's reinterpretation, only intentionally harming an animal would break the law. Accidental killings or injuries due to economic activity would not. Andrew Mergen, a law professor at Harvard University, said, quote, "What the administration's proposing to do is take all the force out of what we've all understood the act to mean. Don't kill endangered species." What they seem to be saying in this document is it doesn't matter if you killed an endangered species if you didn't mean to, unquote. 21 attorneys general have filed a lawsuit seeking to block implementation of the new Endangered Species Act rules. And those are some of the headlines. This is Democracy Now!, democracynow.org, The War and Peace Report. Coming up, Eric Schlosser, author of Fast Food Nation, The Dark Side of the All-American Meal. It's 25 years since the book came out. His latest article is headlined, "Why Did Trump Order Up 660 Million Pounds of Mystery Meat?" Stay with us.

0: Alash Ensemble performing at Brooklyn Folk Festival. This is Democracy Now!, democracynow.org, the War and Peace Report. I am Amy Goodman.
1: And I'm Nermeen Sheikh. Welcome to our listeners and viewers across the country and around the world. If you buy a T-shirt at Gap, it will have a label that tells you where it was made. That's federal law. The same is true for automobiles, appliances, television sets, every fresh or frozen fruit and vegetable sold at the supermarket. Beef and pork are notable exceptions to these laws. And that may help to explain why President Trump signed a proclamation last month that will allow the duty-free importation of about 660 million pounds of inexpensive beef. If American consumers knew where that beef was coming from, they might not want to eat it. Those are the opening lines of a recent article in the New York Times headlined, "Why Did Trump Order Up 660 Million Pounds of Mystery Meat?"
0: The piece is written by investigative journalist and author Eric Schlosser. 25 years ago, he wrote the landmark book Fast Food Nation, The Dark Side of the All-American Meal. The 25th anniversary edition of the book is being published next week. Eric, welcome back to Democracy Now! I remember when we had you on 25 years ago this groundbreaking book, Fast Food Nation.
2: Yeah. I'm so sorry to be here talking about it again. I really wish these problems had been solved and that my book was only of antiquarian interest. But it's amazing to me to read the headlines and to look at what's happening right now. And the book is about fast food, but it's really about unchecked corporate power. And when you want to understand why 660 million pounds of some of the least expensive frozen beef that's going to go into fast food hamburgers, and why is that coming to the United States? Just remarkable unchecked corporate power.
0: Well, explain what mystery meat is and how mystery did this meat, come into being?
2: Mystery meat is a colloquial phrase for lean beef trimmings. These are little pieces of frozen beef. The beef that's most likely to be contaminated, taken from the outside of the animal. And it's sort of generic industrial meat that will then be ground into hamburger meat, mainly for fast food restaurants. And President Trump made a proclamation saying that 660 million pounds could be coming into the country. It's quite remarkable that we have this president who talks about America first and is so supported by rural America, but with a stroke of his pen is basically screwing over American ranchers. This beef is most likely coming from Brazil. And in my New York Times article, it's this remarkable coincidence that the day before Trump issued this proclamation, he met with the head of the biggest beef company in the world, JBS. His name is Josely Batista. He's one of the co-owners. He met with Josely Batista at the White House, who, you know, Maggie Haberman at the New York Times said is a friend of Melania's. I don't know what that connection is. But he met with Batista. And the next day issued this proclamation bringing in hundreds of millions of pounds of beef, most likely from Brazil. And another really weird coincidence is that the European Union has suspended all imports of beef from Brazil starting the first week of September. And Trump, in allowing these imports into the United States, just so happens the timing is the first week in September. So it smells like a pretty corrupt deal. And the European Union has suspended the import of Brazilian beef for concerns about antibiotic misuse. And this meat is some of the meat most likely to be contaminated. And this company, JBS, I mean, it's quite remarkable that Josely Batista was meeting with the president of the United States to help determine our agricultural policy when he has confessed to spending over $186 million bribing almost 2,000 legislators in Brazil, including three presidents of Brazil. And I've never met Mr. Batista, but he's clearly a very bright man to be able to bribe three presidents of Brazil and yet be meeting with the president of the United States and helping to determine our agricultural policy. I mean, he may have a great career in American politics.
1: Well, as you also point out, what makes it even more remarkable is that he was long considered persona non grata in the U.S.
2: Yeah.
1: And then, not long after his meeting with Trump in November at the White House, JBS got approval from the Securities and Exchange Commission to be listed on the New York Stock Exchange.
2: You know, the timing is a little different. The largest single donor to Trump's second inauguration was a subsidiary of JBS. They gave $5 million, which is more than any other politician, any other corporation or individual. And remarkably, not long after that donation, JBS got listed on the New York Stock Exchange, which is something the company had sought for years. But a bipartisan group of American senators, including Senator Marco Rubio at the time, was one of the most vocal critics of JBS. The corruption scandal in Brazil involved JBS bribing Brazilian politicians so that JBS could get loans from a state-controlled bank, and it used money from those loans to buy American meatpacking companies.
1: Do you know what is the subsidiary of...
2: The subsidiary of JBS that made the donation was Pilgrim's Pride. But it's all the same company, and it's owned, controlled by these two brothers. But, you know, the real issue here isn't JBS, it isn't President Trump. It's how every sector of the American economy has been taken over by a handful of corporations. And sadly, 25 years ago, I wrote in Fast Food Nation, the great issue, this is a paraphrase, the great issue of the 20th century is basically the challenge to totalitarian systems of power. And the great issue of the 21st century is going to be resistance to unchecked corporate power. And so much attention goes to Trump, and what we really need to be looking at and are the corporations who are benefiting profoundly from all this deregulation, whether it's the oil companies because of the Department of the Interior, the chemical companies because of who runs the EPA, and sadly, the food system now is controlled as never before by a handful of very, very powerful companies. Anyway,
1: Let's talk about that. In beef in particular, the four large meat packing companies control, control about 85% of the market for beef, whereas in the 1970s, the top four beef companies had only 21%.
2: Right. And if you go back to the 1970s, and there were so many terrible things going on in American society, so I'm not being nostalgic for it, but in the 1970s, we had a competitive market for beef. Americans ate more beef then than they do today, and we had twice as many American ranchers. So the change that has occurred has helped a handful of corporations. And, you know, Fast Food Nation paid homage in many ways to Upton Sinclair, because Upton Sinclair wrote The Jungle in 1906, and he wrote about the meatpacking industry because he thought it was a perfect symbol of the monopoly capitalism of his day. And in my book, I paid homage to him by doing the same thing. The whole book is structured to take you to the slaughterhouse. And when Upton Sinclair wrote The Jungle, there was something called the Beef Trust, and it controlled maybe 55 to 60% of the market for beef. So right now, these companies are more powerful than the companies when Upton Sinclair wrote The Jungle. But Woodrow Wilson broke up the Beef Trust, and when you talk about the competitive market we had in the 70s, you know, things can change for the better. And again, I'm so sorry to be here 25 years later and saying so many of the same things I said 25 years ago. But the reason I do it, things don't have to be this way. You know, I mean, there are certain kinds of problems we're really going to have difficulty changing. But strict antitrust enforcement, labor unions, food safety laws, these can really have an impact on our food system and on what we eat.
0: You note that during the past year, China rejected two shipping containers of beef from Uruguay after finding residue of an anti-parasitic drug in the meat, and rejected beef from Argentina, reportedly because it tested positive for a banned antibiotic that can cause serious blood disorders. Yeah. Compare that to what's happening in the United States. I mean, there's this phrase, not just MAGA, but MAHA, right? Yeah. Make America healthy again. But can you talk about what you call the erosion of food safety regulations under Health Secretary RFK?
2: Yeah.
0: Robert F. Kennedy Jr.
2: I've been a critic of the American meatpacking industry for 25 years, and yet I would rather eat American beef produced in this country than eat Brazilian beef. And, one of the things that JBS got in trouble for was bribing the food inspectors in Brazil so that contaminated meat could be sold.
0: What is contaminated meat?
2: Contaminated meat is spoiled meat that's riddled with bacteria. That's how you get sick. And they were using ascorbic acid and other chemicals. This is straight out of Upton Sinclair. So I'm critical of the American meat system, but, if you're going to eat beef, get American beef and get it ground at your local butcher shop. So the FDA is responsible for 80% of the food consumed in the United States. The FDA reports to Bobby Kennedy Jr. That's all you need to know about, is your food safe? I mean, I could spend hours talking about the disgrace of Bobby Kennedy Jr., the unethical qualities of Bobby Kennedy Jr., the routine lies. In the afterword of my book, I write about the infant formula scandal and about, the shutdown of one infant formula plant that led to huge shortages of formula a few years ago. You want to talk about monopoly power? There are two companies that control 80% of the market for infant formula. And
1: here in the U.S.
2: in the United States,
1: globally?
2: And the federal government buys more than half of the infant formula. So if we wanted to change the infant formula industry, we could do it in weeks because the taxpayers are paying for it. Anyway, the acting head of the FDA right now has no background in public safety, has no in public health, has no medical training, has no scientific training. He's an attorney who represented the largest infant formula manufacturer in a case involving potentially contaminated formula.
0: This is Kyle Diamantis?
2: Yeah. And that's who, that's who this administration has put in charge of food safety. The USDA is in charge of the safety of our meat. And about a quarter of the USDA employees have been fired.
0: He is Donald Trump Jr.'s hunting companion.
2: The head of the FDA. Now, look, I want to make one thing clear. These food companies don't want people to get sick. I'm not saying they're evil, but they also don't want to be held liable when they do get sick. And if you're not testing, you can't trace, you can't recall contaminated products. So when you dismantle the food safety system, as is happening right now in the United States, you're helping these companies avoid legal liability.
1: Well, you also, you just mentioned earlier that despite all the problems with the food industry in the U.S., you would much prefer to have American beef. But can you tell what is American beef and what is not? Because country of origin labeling on beef used to be mandatory, but it no longer is. And it's been many years since it has not been.
2: And it's amusing because there's all this conversation about the free market. But if you read Adam Smith, a market only works efficiently if there's total information. If consumers have adequate information, then the invisible hand is going to lead them to select the right product. When you get rid of that information, the power leads to the corporation. So all meat had to be labeled from where it came from until 2015. And then the Republican-controlled Congress got rid of country of origin labeling for beef and pork. And what's remarkable is a little more than a year after that, former Speaker of the House, John Bonner, who shepherded this legislation, joined a JBS international board. So when you don't have country of origin labeling, a consumer has no idea where this meat is coming from. And two of the major beef companies are Brazilian owned now. And I'm not being anti-Brazil. It's like, if Brazil wants to sell its meat in the United States, put a label on it. Make the best beef there is. You know, I'm actually very libertarian in some ways. If these meatpacking companies want to sell meat full of E. coli and salmonella, put it on the label. Consumers can choose between, you know, pathogen-rich meat or meat that's been, produced cleanly. And then they can cook it, you know.
0: Eric Schlosser, you mentioned Upton Sinclair, who exposed the meatpacking industry and the condition that the workers worked under.
2: Yeah.
0: So let's talk about those workers who feel like they are treated like meat, contaminated meat. I want to go to Jim Pillen. We had this headline a few days ago on Democracy Now!, Nebraska's Republican governor who publicly backs Trump's ICE raids in Nebraska. More details have emerged of Pillen's multi-million-dollar hog business that employs undocumented workers. The New York Times and the Flatwater Free Press report that over the span of more than a decade, Pillen's company, Pillen Family Farms, has relied on undocumented workers to grow into one of the largest hog producers in the U.S. Despite that, Pillen has often echoed Trump's racist rhetoric about immigrants and a so-called invasion. Talk about the workers in the meatpacking industry.
2: I'm shocked that he would be employing undocumented immigrants. Here's the reality, and here's really why I wrote Fast Food Nation. I wrote Fast Food Nation after I visited the meatpacking towns in the United States. I've been in meatpacking communities in Washington State, Colorado, Nebraska, Texas, and my entry to the food system of America was spending a year with migrant farm workers in California. And I wrote about the exploitation and demonization of immigrant workers in California by the governor at the time, Pete Wilson. He wanted to be president, and he thought that depicting immigrant workers as welfare cheats was going to be his ticket to the White House. The reality is, and I wrote Fast Food Nation because I was stunned to find in the meatpacking plants of the Midwest the same workers. Some of them had worked in strawberry fields in California, now in our industrial workforce. And meatpacking once was a high-paid union job, a higher-paid job than an auto worker. So when Upton Sinclair wrote about the exploitation of immigrants, we solved that problem. If you were a meatpacking worker in the 60s or 70s, you had a solid middle-class life. Your spouse may not have to work. Your kids could go to college. In a very brief period of time, the meatpacking industry recruited immigrants, many of them undocumented, to serve as strike breakers because they would be much easier to exploit. And if there's one message that I have from my work on food, from this book, it's that we are fed by immigrants. If you look at who's working in the fields, harvesting the fruits and vegetables, who's working in the meatpacking plants, who's working on the hog farms, the dairy farms of

0: habits of well-educated, upper-middle-class, and wealthy people. There is such an incredible awareness of food now. I mean, I couldn't get a publisher for this book in New York City. And the reason I couldn't get a publisher is that I was told nobody will read a book about food that doesn't have recipes in it. It was one of the last independent publishers in Boston that published this book. And now there are...
1: How many books have you sold since then?
0: I have no idea. I'm very grateful that I'm here with you 25 years later. But there's now a whole literature on food. There's bookshelves of books on our food system. I'm not taking credit for it. I just am so gratified. So we now have two food systems. We have a food system for the well-educated, the wealthy, upper middle class, who are buying sustainable food, organic food, grass-fed beef, watching cooking shows. And then you have a food system for working people and the poor. It's this food system. It's the fast food industrial system. And, you know, the reason that I'm still talking about this is that it's entirely possible for us to have a food system that provides healthy food for everybody. One of the things that we don't talk about are the ways in which the external costs of the industrial food system are imposed on us. And since this book came out, there's a whole new field of economics called true cost accounting. What's the real cost of what we're doing? And in the food system, you add up the cost of obesity, food safety, the poverty of food workers, et cetera, et cetera. And, you know, one of my goals is to make the real cost of this industrial food appear on the menu. And, you know, if we're going to give government subsidies shouldn't be going to soybean and corn farmers in the Midwest to grow animal feed. I mean, 100 million acres are devoted to corn in this country. That's the size of California. And of that 100 million acres, maybe 350,000 go to the kind of corn that we eat, you know, sweet corn or canned corn. The rest of it is going to, anyway, I don't want to speak for 3 hours, but I'm hopeful that this system could be changed. And the one thing I give Bobby Kennedy Jr. credit for, and, you know, a broken clock is right twice a day, is that he had the crazy nerve to talk about the problems with our food system in a way that only a handful of other politicians were willing to do. And he did it for very selfish political reasons. But there's an underlying popular opinion to change our food system, and that's what Maha has shown.
1: Eric, before you go, I want to ask you about the notorious former ICE jail in Florida, in the Everglades. You wrote a piece in The Atlantic headlined, "The Alligator Alcatraz Boondoggle." Yeah. So earlier this week, the Department of Homeland Security's internal watchdog revealed immigrants jailed at Alligator Alcatraz were held in outdoor metal cages that were no bigger than a phone booth. At least 79 immigrants were caged this way, which DHS called calming areas. They were caged for several minutes, up to nearly 2 hours. Investigators also found Alligator Alcatraz did not comply with standards related to medical care, food quality, personal hygiene, recreation. The jail eventually shut down after legal challenges and scrutiny over its abuse and inhumane conditions. Why did you shift to focus on Alligator Alcatraz, and what should we know about it today?
0: My next book is on prisons in America. I've been going into prisons in this country since the early 1990s. And unfortunately, President Trump has given me a concluding chapter of the book, which is the outrageous, unconscionable arrest and detention of immigrants in this country who are being completely brutalized. If you know, I've gone into maximum security prisons that are terrible. And it costs about $50,000, $70,000, $80,000 a year to house someone in a maximum security prison, maybe $100,000. The immigrants at Alligator Alcatraz had been sent there for civil violations, not criminal violations. And the state of Florida and the American taxpayers were paying $1 million a year per detainee to be held in the most brutal conditions that you will not find in most maximum security prisons. And I wrote that article for The Atlantic on alligator alcohol.

0: Alcatraz to provide a roadmap for a Democratic Congress to investigate where that money went. I'm an investigative reporter. I could not find out the name of the warden of Alligator Alcatraz. It was being run by a private corporation with no background in corrections. It looks like they were friends of the governor of Florida who were earning a fortune off of exploiting and brutalizing immigrants who were there for a civil, you know, not even, they hadn't even been convicted of a crime. So my hope is that we will get a full federal investigation, not only of the human rights violations that occurred at Alligator Alcatraz, but follow the money. Who made a fortune off of this? I mean, the only prison that the United States runs that spends more money per detainee is Guantanamo. And the idea that we were subjecting busboys, landscapers, people who'd been in the United States for decades and committed no crime, to the kind of brutality that we saw at Guantanamo when Guantanamo first opened, it's a shameful episode in American history, and it needs to be fully investigated by Congress.
1: Eric Schlosser, congratulations on your work. Investigative journalist, author of several books, including Fast Food Nation, The Dark Side of the All-American Meal. The 25th anniversary edition of the book is being published next week. We'll link to all of your recent articles. Coming up, philosopher Susan Neiman, author of the new book, Call It Evil, Understanding the Trump Era. Stay with us.

0: Bad Attitude by Christina Vane, performing at the Brooklyn Folk Festival. This is Democracy Now!, democracynow.org, The War and Peace Report. I'm Amy Goodman with Nermeen Sheikh.
1: We end today's show with the philosopher Susan Neiman. In recent years, she's written extensively on politics in Germany and the United States. In 2019, she published the book Learning from the Germans, Race and the Memory of Evil. The book examines how Germany has confronted the evils of Nazism.
0: Susan Neiman's latest book is also about the concept of evil. It's titled Call It Evil, Understanding the Trump Era. Susan Neiman is a director emerita of the Einstein Forum in Potsdam, Germany, but she's joining us here in New York. Before we talk about your new book, I want to ask about what's happening in Germany, where you just left coming here. You're going to be teaching at New York University, NYU. You lived in Germany for 30 years.
2: Well, 30 years, yes.
0: German far-right party, AfD, recently won nearly 44% of the vote in the East German state of Saxony-Anhalt. It was the strongest showing by a far-right party since in the German election since the Nazi era. Can you talk about the significance of this? I mean, many in Germany are reeling at this point, but it's not known, as you know, we're very insulated in the United States when it comes to getting news from outside the United States. What's actually happened?
3: I don't know yet. In fact, I was just asked yesterday to write a piece for Le Monde on exactly that question. And I said, I'm not going to say anything in for another week, because we have two other big state elections coming on Sunday, which are actually represent many more people than Saxony-Anhalt. In particular, the Berlin election, where it looks as if we may get a Turkish woman whose parents went into exile from Turkey because they were socialists, who has tried as much as possible to base her campaign on Zoran Mamdani's. In fact, the Linke, the left party, has quoted Leonard Cohen saying, first we take Manhattan, then we take Berlin. Okay? So it would be a completely different result, also representing a much larger state of people. Germany has about Berlin has about 3.5 million people. It's also the capital. Sachsen-Anhalt has about 2 million. I don't want to play it down. It's deeply concerning that the AfD got so many voters.
0: What has changed in this last half century? I'd be way beyond that.
3: Yeah. So, look, part of it is the other parties are just awful. They are incapable. In fact, the almost funny thing, I mentioned Mamdani at a book talk I gave just before I left Germany. Somebody said to me, well, you've confirmed our worst fears about America. Is there any hope? And I said, yeah. We have a fantastic mayor of New York who's inspired a lot of other candidates. And the man said to me, you know, we Germans are very afraid of charisma. That's true. And that's one of the wrong lessons they learned from their history. What's changed is that the other parties don't, possibly the left, have a real program that they're able to communicate. What's changed is also one has to understand Sachsen-Anhalt is a state in East Germany. Now, one of the West German myths about East Germany is, oh, well, the reason why there are proportionally larger numbers of people voting for a far-right party is they never learned anything about democracy because they lived in a totalitarian system. This is just not true. In fact, the oldest people the oldest population of Sachsen-Anhalt were the people who were voting against the AfD, okay? Not the younger people who were born in East Germany. What's true is that West Germans have been contemptuous of East Germans for a very long time. 1.8% of leadership jobs, and that's leadership in the media, in the government, in universities, in corporations, 1.8% of leadership inside East Germany is East German. The rest of it are West Germans who have come to East Germany. So there's a lot of resentment, understandably, and a lot of desire for change. There is racism. There is, there's racism everywhere. But I'm not convinced yet that it's a sign of where Germany is going, okay?
1: So let's go from what you said about the left in Germany taking inspiration from Zohran Mamdani and then go to your book, these extremes of the political spectrum that are now in evidence in the U.S. Unfortunately, one of them is more powerful than the other. So talk about this book, why you wrote it, Call It Evil, Understanding the Trump Era.
3: I read it because, first of all, I was astonished by the number of people who didn't need to, who have quickly capitulated in the second Trump administration. Okay, I always thought the point of having more money than any family could possibly spend on luxury in a lifetime, I thought that the point of having that kind of money was being able to say no. And it's apparently not. That Google changed its maps to Lake America was for me. Thank you.
0: From Lake Ontario.
3: Yeah. Thank you for your expression. It's a trivial kowtow, but it's fairly unbelievable, I think. Okay. But what struck me that may explain both the capitulation and the election of the second Trump administration is the uneasiness that so many people on the left have with moral language. People worry that it's religiously tinged. If they're secular, it's not. This is something I know something about, having written
0: as a moral philosopher.
3: Yeah. And having written a book 25 years ago called Evil in Modern Thought. So I know something about the history. Moral concepts come before religious concepts in every culture. Okay. Religion is a way to express certain moral concepts. It's an attempt to solve certain moral problems. But the initial feeling of evil, you can call it a sense of injustice, is something that children have in every culture. And according to some researchers, even primates and other higher animals like elephants, okay? So it's not a religious term, although religious people tend to feel more comfortable with moral language. People worry that it's polarizing, that it's demonizing. And by that worry, we leave the strongest weapons we have in the language in the hands of people who are least responsible in using them.
1: So let's go, actually, to senior White House aide Stephen Miller speaking to CNN earlier this year.
2: We live in a world in which you can talk all you want about international niceties and everything else, but we live in a world, in the real world, Jake, that is governed by strength, that is governed by force, that is governed by power. These are the iron laws of the world.
1: So that's Stephen Miller, Susan Neiman, your response to that and what that shows about the entire political conversation here under the Trump administration.
3: Stephen Miller is echoing two sources. I don't know if he knows it. One is the Nazi legal theorist Carl Schmitt, but the other is something that goes back to the ancient Greeks And it's about the Athenians defending a genocide, okay? The Athenians committed a genocide on the island of Melos, okay, because the Miletians would not bow to their superior power, okay? So that's the first time you see that argument in history. I have no idea whether Stephen Miller knows that. What's more disturbing is the fact that he's stating that as the iron law of the world. And unfortunately, that is what many people today believe, okay, that self-interest and interest in power is the only thing that motivates human beings to action, and we'd better just face it. Now, this is a philosophical idea, okay? People treat it as a fact. It's a philosophical idea. It's a piece of ideology. And it's a piece of ideology that we have been trained for a good century, or a bad century, if you like, a good century to accept as fact. And what my book does is talk about the ways in which, through misinterpretations of both Adam Smith and Charles Darwin, mixed in the late 20th century with a little bit of Michel Foucault, how those ideas got into the water stream. You don't have to have read any of those people to read them in the media, to hear them on television, but they are ideologies that are every bit as strong as any other totalitarian ideology.
1: But so I just want to ask you, because you do talk about this in the book. What do you think explains the fact that a large portion, a significant portion of the American population electorate voted for Trump in the second term?
3: Because although we could see the immorality in the first term and the tendencies towards fascism, I don't think that's too strong an expression. We're so convinced that moral concepts are for suckers, as he would say, or as Stephen Miller would say, you know, they're niceties that don't actually make a difference in the world, that people threw up their hands and were unable to condemn what was actually going on in a shocking kind of way. Many of us have been shocked. We talk about the contempt for the rule of law that we already saw to some extent in the first administration. We're seeing even more blatantly now. What we forget is the rule of law depends on people having a commitment to abide by the rule of law, even when a legal decision goes against you. Okay, that is a moral commitment. And James Madison knew that. He said the best constitution in the world, he didn't put it that way, he said no constitution can protect a people without any virtue. Now, the founding fathers were less anxious about using moral language than we have become. We need to get more comfortable with it if we're going to understand exactly how we've been affected. Maybe brainwashed is the appropriate term, by the idea that morality is for losers, suckers, fools, or it's a form of hype that is attempting to convince people, fool people, into accepting forms of power that we don't. And we saw that, frankly, in the George W. Bush administration, his use of words like moral clarity for a war that was neither moral nor clear is, I think, something that prepared us to think when politicians use moral language, they're trying to pull the wool over our faces.
0: Well, the book is fascinating. It's called Call It Evil: Understanding the Trump Era. It's by Susan Neiman, Director Emerita of the Einstein Forum in Potsdam, Germany, philosopher and author of many books. fascinating book. That does it for our show. Tonight, I'll be back in Bayshore, New York, where I grew up and went to high school. They'll be showing Steal the Story, Please at the Bolton Center. I'll be there with the director of the film, Tia Lesson, and producer, Karen Sprook. You can go to our website for more details. Then next Tuesday, here in New York at the IFC Center. Then to Copenhagen, London, and Berlin. I'm Amy Goodman with Nermeen Sheikh.
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7: 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Goldson Food Pantry will be open on Thursday the 17th at a new time, from 11 a.m. to 3 p.m. Goldson Food Pantry is located at the Goldson Grange on Highway 36, 1/4 mile east of Poodle Creek Road. 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The Eugene Springfield Community Emergency Response Team, also known as CERT, will hold certification training in November. 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It teaches people basic disaster response skills. 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
8: I'm Dr. Anthony Lizerwitz, and this is Climate Connections. Structures called oyster castles are now protecting a South Carolina coastline from erosion. In Laurel Bay, a community with many military families from the nearby Marine Corps base, homes and a park sit right next to Port Royal Sound. But over time, coastal salt marshes and uplands along this coast have eroded away, and climate change is expected to make the problem worse.
9: With increasing levels of water and sea level rise, increasing storm events, we're seeing that erosion is exacerbated.
8: Susanna Massillon-Hopkins is with the Nature Conservancy. The nonprofit partnered with federal agencies to protect Laurel Bay with oyster castles. These blocks stack on top of each other to create a wall along the shoreline that breaks up waves and reduces erosion. When complete next month, it will be 2,000 feet long. The wall will provide habitat for oysters, a vital coastal species. And as the animals attach to it over time, they'll build the wall into a reef that can grow higher as sea levels rise. Hopkins says at the oldest section of the wall, they've already seen sediment fill back in, grass regrow, and plenty of oysters.
9: It's really inspirational to see it work, and it's great that we can already talk about the benefits that it's providing.
8: Climate Connections is produced by the Yale Center for Environmental Communication. To learn more about climate change, visit climateconnections.org.
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0: All of us here at KOCF would like to thank the following business underwriters for their support of Fern Ridge Community Radio. 448 Fitness at 212 West 6th Avenue in Junction City. 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
1: 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And The Art House at 492 East 13th Avenue in Eugene. Please thank our underwriters for their continued support of KOCF when you stop by their place of business.

fancy. Yet now shackled are we by the ploys of the weak and the fearful. The damaged ones among us rule our sick and diseased society, riddled with false guilt and broken promises, heaped upon generations of broken promises. How can this be, we ask ourselves? Maybe it's always been like that throughout all time. And that which we need most has been beaten out of our heads from the time we're little children. A belief in our own individual abilities that once born becomes beacons of

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2: Oh, hey, can you dig the rebops? 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

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Every time you catch us and you catch the show, you find we do it just a little different. Blow through here

you don't know your name. Take your choice, we don't know the name. Bobby D. Shabba-dee-bee-dee-dee-dee-dee-dee-dee-dee-dee-dee-dee-dee-dee-dee-dee-dee-dee-dee-dee-dee-dee-dee-dee-dee-dee-dee-dee-dee-dee-dee-dee-dee-dee-dee-dee-dee-dee-dee-dee-dee-dee-dee-dee-dee-dee-dee-dee-dee-dee-dee-dee-dee-dee-dee-dee-dee-dee-dee-dee-dee-dee-dee-dee-dee-dee-dee-dee-dee-dee-dee-dee-dee-dee-dee-dee-dee-dee-dee-dee-dee-dee-dee-dee-dee-dee-dee-dee-dee-dee-dee-dee-dee-dee-dee-dee-dee-dee-d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

Thank you. Thank you, ladies and gentlemen. Thank you, band. Thank you so much. Thank you, ladies and gentlemen. We'll be back in a few minutes to do some more for you. Thank you. Thank you, dear. We'll be back in a few minutes. In the meantime, oh, you're a dandy bunch. Thank you. Thank you, ladies and gentlemen. We're running a little over time, and we'll be back in a few minutes. Where have you been all the 2 weeks? Thank you, ladies and gentlemen. Gee, where have you been? We've been here for 2.5 weeks.

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Thank you very much, everyone here and everyone out in TV land. Right. For our next piece, we're going to do a piece written by a chick that's called The Duel of the Tyrant and the Jester.

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2: 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Box 923, Vanita, Oregon 97487. 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
3: I'm Dr. Anthony Lizerwitz, and this is Climate Connections. Structures called oyster castles are now protecting a South Carolina coastline from erosion. In Laurel Bay, a community with many military families from the nearby Marine Corps base, homes and a park sit right next to Port Royal Sound. But over time, coastal salt marshes and uplands along this coast have eroded away, and climate change is expected to make the problem worse.
4: With increasing levels of water and sea level rise, increasing storm events, we're seeing that erosion is exacerbated.
3: Susanna Massillon Hopkins is with the Nature Conservancy. The nonprofit partnered with federal agencies to protect Laurel Bay with oyster castles. These blocks stack on top of each other to create a wall along the shoreline that breaks up waves and reduces erosion. When complete next month, it will be 2,000 feet long. The wall will provide habitat for oysters, a vital coastal species. And as the animals attach to it over time, they'll build the wall into a reef that can grow higher as sea levels rise. Hopkins says at the oldest section of the wall, they've already seen sediment fill back in, grass regrow, and plenty of oysters.
4: It's really inspirational to see it work, and it's great that we can already talk about the benefits that it's providing.
3: Climate Connections is produced by the Yale Center for Environmental Communication. To learn more about climate change, visit climateconnections.org.
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2: 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Wild variety of music, African pop of the last 60 years, first wave punk rock, Japanese psychedelia, Bollywood. Well, you never know what you're going to get at the Wide and Wonderful. That's every Friday night, 9 p.m. to 11 p.m., right here on KOCF.
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0: Well, that about does it for me on this particular day. I will return again at 10 a.m. Thank you for letting me pick your music instead of an algorithm. If you want to get in touch with me or contribute to this melange...

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My name is Ryan West. That's Alabama, song called She and I. Thank you for stopping by on our weekend get-together. My name is Ryan West. This is brand new music from Randy Houser. Song is called Back in the Bottle on Country Comfort Radio.

You know, sometimes in your life, you may find it hurts to be alone. Especially when you and the one you love already belong to somebody else. You're tied to her, and I'm tied to him. And we don't want to hurt either one of them. That's how it is.

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Here's Brandon Lake and Jelly Roll. Song's called Hard Fought Hallelujah.

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My name is Ryan West. That's the Brothers Osborne and Nobody's Nobody. Country Comfort Radio is the program you're listening to. Thank you for tuning in this weekend. Here's the original Buck Owens, Streets of Bakersfield on Country Comfort Radio.

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My name is Ryan West. This is George Berge. Does a little duet here with Luke Bryan. It's called Ride, Ride, Ride on Country Comfort Radio.

saw the old man's face. Front page obituary, he was a millionaire. He left his fortune to some guy he barely knew. His kids were mad as hell.

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My name is Ryan West. Keith Urban right now, and a little story for you. John Cougar, John Deere, John 316 on Country Comfort Radio.

0: roses are starting to turn brown. 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
0: Oh, no, not beans again.
2: 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My name is Ryan West, and that guy right there is the guy who brought us The Streak and the Mississippi Squirrel Revival, Ray Stevens, and a song called Gas. My name is Ryan West. Thanks for stopping by and enjoying the great country music here. Here's Lee Bryce, One of Them Girls, on Country Comfort Radio.

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His name is Cam Shelton. The song is called My Grandpa and My Old Man.

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My name is Ryan West. 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

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My name is Ryan West. That guy right there is the late, great Kenny Rogers, song called The Factory. Country Comfort Radio. My name is Ryan West. I appreciate the company. Let's go back to 1991 for a number one song from Lionel Cartwright. The song is called Leap of Faith on Country Comfort Radio.

New music there from Luke Combs and Back in the Saddle. My name is Ryan West. You have Country Comfort Radio. Thank you for stopping by. This is the late, great Marty Robbins, one of his many number one songs. It's called Among My Souvenirs.

Country Comfort Radio. That's Morgan Wallen and Everything I Love. I'm Ryan West. I appreciate the company. Thank you for stopping by. Here's the latest from Rascal Flatts and the Jonas Brothers. I Dare You on Country Comfort Radio.

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My name is Ryan West. You've got Country Comfort Radio. The original of this next song was done back in 1981 by Terry Gibbs. This version is done by Summer Dean. The song is called Somebody's Knockin'. 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

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My name is Ryan West. You have Country Comfort Radio. Here's Tracy Lawrence. His brand new tour starts really soon, and this is the song it's named after. No Alibis Tour starts really soon from Tracy Lawrence. Here's Tracy and Alibis on Country Comfort Radio.

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Remember gathering around the TV to watch that each week. My name is Ryan West. Here's Tom T. Hall. Fox on the Run.

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